0: Good afternoon. It's 5:18 on your Tuesday, and you're listening to KCLU, NPR for the California Coast. I'm Dave Meyer. It's primary day in Massachusetts, and 47-year-old Democrat Seth Moulton is hoping to defeat 80-year-old incumbent Senator Ed Markey.
1: It's time for a new generation of leadership because we have a new generation of challenges and also opportunities.
0: Despite his age, Markey says he's the most energized he's ever been. We'll have more on the race coming up right here on All Things Considered. A Ventura County man has pleaded guilty to two counts of felony gross vehicular manslaughter for a traffic collision which killed a Newbury Park couple. Prosecutors say Neil Reb was driving a Jeep at nearly 90 miles an hour when he hit a car at a Newbury Park intersection. The 77-year-old Alejandro Ramirez and 73-year-old Maria Ramirez died in the car which was hit. Reb was arrested following an investigation of the May 2025 collision. Prosecutors are seeing a three-year-plus sentence for the sentence for the Oak Park man, and sentencing is set for October. Let's check the roads right now. They've cleared the problem on the southbound 33 at Parkview Drive in Casita Springs, where we had a crash with an overturned vehicle, but it looks like there's still some residual backup at this time. Westbound 126 at Briggs Road, look out for a traffic hazard in the left lane there. We don't know exactly what it is. Southbound 101 continues slow at Garden Street in Santa Barbara into the Montecito construction zone. The marine layer will affect some coastal and valley areas in the night and morning hours, and a moderate onshore flow will continue to keep our temperatures on the comfortable side throughout the week. Sundown or winds will be a factor this evening in southern Santa Barbara County, with a wind advisory for the southwestern San Ynez Mountains and Gaviota Coast. 73 in Santa Barbara right now. We have 71 degrees in Ventura, and it's 68 right now in Santa Maria. Voting by mail for the midterms officially begins this week. President Trump is pushing to use the Postal Service to restrict mail-in voting, but a court order is blocking that effort. What you need to know coming up next time on Here and Now, starting at 10 a.m. tomorrow, right here on KCLU Public Radio. We're NPR for the California Coast.

0: run on diesel. When it comes to district budgets, Jacob Cooper has been paying close attention. He is in Yakima, Washington, and he is the school district's assistant superintendent of finance and operations.
1: Okay, so you're the one looking at all the budgets, making the budgets?
2: Yes, correct. That is my role.
1: A lot of Excel, a lot of Google spreadsheets.
2: Yes, I spent a lot of time looking at numbers, you bet, in all different forms and fashion.
0: Back in May, Cooper realized those numbers were not going to add up. The spike in fuel prices would cost his district around $130,000 more for this upcoming school year.
2: Which is just under the equivalent of about one teacher.
0: Beyond Yakima, school districts around the country are feeling that spike in fuel prices. It comes on top of generally declining enrollment in public schools, and that often means smaller budgets to work with. A May survey of school transportation directors and superintendents found to cut expenses, one out of five districts were limiting things like field trips. Others said they were considering switching their yellow buses to non-diesel vehicles. In fact, in Boise, Idaho, they're adding eight new electric vehicles to their fleet this week. In Yakima, Cooper pored over his spreadsheets, and he found a few ways to save money. He had the district consolidate bus routes, they got rid of others, they cut back a lot on how many runs they do on a single route, they staggered bell times, they put more kids on the same bus.
2: So then you save on the actual number of drivers you need.
0: Cooper says all of this saved his district $400,000 to $500,000. Now, there are trade-offs. Consolidated routes can mean longer days for drivers. In some parts of the country, it could mean kids spend more time in transit. And there's always a chance prices go up even more.
2: It doesn't help, obviously, when globally fuel prices tick up.
0: Which means Cooper may find himself back in front of that budget spreadsheet. Willa Rubin, NPR News.
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7: The mayor of Ukraine's capital says his country does not have enough weapons to fight Russia. The view from Kyiv on the next morning edition from NPR News.
6: Tomorrow morning until 9, right here on KCLU's 559. Here's a quick check of the roads. A new problem on the westbound 118 at the First Street off-ramp in Simi Valley. We've got defective traffic signals reported there right now. And still have a long-playing problem. This is Laguna Road at Las Posas Road in Camarillo. It's a two-vehicle collision there, and it appears to be in the clearing stages now. 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
8: This system seems designed to fail, which is consistent with the president's dislike of mail-in balloting, but it is also unconscionable.
4: Reaction after a whistleblower claims the U.S. Postal Service is helping President Trump restrict mail-in voting.
9: For Tuesday, September 1st, this is All Things Considered.
4: I'm Elsa Chang.
9: And I'm Mary Louise Kelly. Under new federal rules, Arizona will be drawing much less water from the Colorado River.
4: Which means it could get more expensive to keep those taps flowing.
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1: Time now, 6:59, as we check your ride. We got some tire debris in lanes. This is southbound 23, transition to the northbound 101 in Thousand Oaks. And new problem on the Central Coast. This is southbound 101 at East Grand Avenue in Arroyo Grande. A collision there with an ambulance responding. NPR for the California Coast, 88.3 KCLU, FM and HD, Thousand Oaks. 102.3 FM, 1340 AM, KCLU, Santa Barbara. 96.7 KSYV, Solvang. 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It's 7 o'clock.
5: From WHYY in Philadelphia, I'm Terry Gross with Fresh Air. Today we get an early start celebrating John Coltrane's centennial, which is later this month. He was one of the most influential musicians in the history of jazz, from his beautiful ballads to his more spiritual music and his role in the forefront of free jazz. We speak with his son, Ravi Coltrane, who is a highly regarded tenor saxophonist, the same instrument his father played. Growing up, he was just known as Ravi.
6: But as soon as I picked up the saxophone, suddenly I was John Coltrane's son.
5: He'll tell us what it's like being Coltrane's son and why his father's music is so important. Later we'll hear drummer Elvin Jones describe performing and recording with John Coltrane in a 1998 interview from our archive. He played in Coltrane's band from 1960 to 66. First News.
7: Live from NPR News in Washington, I'm Louise Schiavone. Congress has managed to avoid a government shutdown as voters head to the polls this fall, passing a bill to extend federal spending through mid-December. NPR's Sam Gringlass reports.
8: The extension avoids the political peril of a prolonged shutdown ahead of the midterms. The Senate already passed the measure in August, and the House has now followed with a bipartisan vote 370 to

0: 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And from AEG Presents, presenting Brandi Carlile's The Human Tour 2026. 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And from the estate of Joan B. Kroc, whose bequest serves as an enduring investment in the future of public radio and seeks to help NPR be the model for high-quality journalism in the 21st century.
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5: 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I'm KCLU News Director Lance Orozco. 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
6: There's no thing that we care for, we tend, clean, repair, love more than our vehicles. For some, a car is far more than a means of conveyance. It's an extension of us, a representation of who we long to be, who we imagine we are. The metal frame lights our hopes, our dreams, our fears, all of it, all of us. Small wonder that sometimes, every once in a great while, something imbued with so much of us begins to act a bit like us. Today, the Snap Judgment Summertime tradition continues. Campfire Tales. Snap Judgment, right after this.

0: constitutional change. Jury deliberations resume Wednesday in the trial of Lindsay Clancy, the Massachusetts woman charged with killing her three children in 2023. After the jury reported they were deadlocked Tuesday, the judge told them to keep trying. From member station WBUR, Deborah Becker reports.
1: The jury deliberated for about 5 hours after saying they could not reach a decision. Then they were excused for the day. Clancy's attorney, Kevin Reddington, says he's encouraged by that.
2: I'm very pleased with the work that this jury has put into the case.
1: Reddington has argued that Clancy should not be found criminally responsible for killing her children because she was experiencing postpartum psychosis. Prosecutors say she meticulously planned the killings. The jury's deliberated 23 hours so far. For NPR News, I'm Deborah Becker in Boston.
0: Out of North Carolina, the G20 meeting of global finance leaders wrapped up today in Nashville. From Blue Ridge Public Radio, Laura Hackett reports on the White House's agenda following Hurricane Helene.
3: Aaron Brown, Undersecretary for the Department of Treasury, says the Trump administration chose Asheville as a G20 host to highlight the city's recovery from Hurricane Helene, a storm that severely damaged the region nearly 2 years ago.
4: The Trump administration has been incredibly committed to rebuilding Asheville, and it has been dispensing funds to the local community.
3: Asheville residents and politicians say North Carolina has only received a fraction of the federal aid it's requested. As a result, recovery has been slow. Over the weekend, hundreds took to the streets to demand more federal aid. The storm caused nearly $60 billion in damage. For NPR News, I'm Laura Hackett.
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5: With KCLU News, I'm Dave Meyer. A State Department of Justice report shows that a fatal officer-involved shooting in Oxnard was justified. KCLU's Lance Orozco has the story.
6: It happened in April of 2023. Oxnard firefighters were called to an apartment building about somebody needing medical attention. Oxnard police were then asked to come help when firefighters said the man was uncooperative. As an officer walked up the stairs to the second floor, Michael Owens came out of a bathroom and charged at the officer, carrying a knife in one hand. The officer ordered Owens multiple times to drop the weapon, but the Oxnard man didn't stop. The officer then opened fire, wounding the man. Investigators say Owens dropped the knife, but physically attacked the officer, reaching for his gun. The officer then opened fire again, fatally wounding Owens. State investigators concluded that the shooting was justified because the officer was acting in self-defense. The state report notes that the Oxnard Police Department implemented a crisis intervention training program after the incident, commending the action and recommending that the program be continued. Lance Orozco, KCLU News.
5: The California Assembly has opted not to vote on legislation meant to help wildfire victims. Lawmakers decided at the last minute today to push back a decision on the issue. Governor Gavin Newsom had unsuccessfully urged them to back a more ambitious plan to reduce electric companies' liability if their equipment sparks a blaze. She starred in two of 2026's biggest movies, The Devil Wears Prada 2 and Steven Spielberg's Disclosure Day. Now Emily Blunt is going to be honored by the Santa Barbara International Film Festival. Blunt will receive the festival's Kirk Douglas Award for Excellence in Film. The December 10th event at the Ritz-Carlton Bacara in Goleta is a fundraiser for the film festival's education programs, which include free screenings and film camps for kids and teenagers. Blunt received an Oscar nomination for her performance in the movie Oppenheimer and a Golden Globe nomination for her role in the movie Smashing Machine. It's the 19th year the Kirk Douglas Award will be presented. Past honorees include Hugh Jackman, Dame Judi Dench, Jane Fonda, Forrest Whitaker, Robert De Niro, Harrison Ford, and Quentin Tarantino. This is KCLU News.
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we're going to take a totally different type of ride. It's Greg's 23rd birthday. He's flying on a one-way ticket to paradise, the beautiful island of St. Thomas, U.S. Virgin Islands, needing an escape from back home. He jumps on this once-in-a-lifetime opportunity from a friend, only to discover that island life is not all palm trees and coconuts.

Thank you, Greg, for sharing your story. The next time we're on St. Thomas, please remind me to take the bus. The original score for that piece was by Doug Stewart. It was produced by Paulina Creakey.

0: Lviv, Ukraine.
1: This is NPR News in Washington. The State Department says about 75 Americans remain missing a week after catastrophic flooding and landslides devastated parts of Nepal and Tibet. Among them are 22 Americans with an organization that teaches yoga and meditation. The group had reached an immigration center near the Nepalese border just minutes before a wall of water, mud, and debris swept through the area. A week after Meta and a group of states settled a landmark lawsuit over children's addiction to social media, a new study is shifting the focus to adults. It finds grown-ups also struggle with how much time they spend on their phones. NPR's John Ruwitch reports.
2: According to a new survey by the Pew Research Center, more than half of adults in America say they spend too much time on their smartphones. For 18 to 29-year-olds, it's 70%. About one in four adults in the U.S. say they're on their smartphones almost constantly. Many appear to recognize that time spent on smartphones isn't always a good thing. 45% of adults surveyed report trying to cut back on their smartphone use in the past year, but about the same number say they haven't. Overall, most American adults think smartphones help them stay informed and connected to others. But many, around 40%, think it hurts the amount of sleep they get. John Ruwitch, NPR News.
1: Pro golfer Tiger Woods is doing court today to change his not guilty plea in a DUI case stemming from an accident in Florida this year. Police say Woods showed signs of impairment and was carrying hydrocodone. A breath test found no alcohol. This is NPR News.
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4: A year and a half after the Eaton fire, the new normal is still a work in progress. And for one hardware store that we've been following, the new normal means a new location.
5: Arnold's is an institution in Sierra Madre, and the people of Sierra Madre are ecstatic to see it keep going.
4: I'm Kai Rizdal. Happiness is a new building. Next time on Marketplace.
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7: 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A federal judge temporarily blocked the Postal Service from pressing ahead with the president's plan to restrict mail-in voting. A whistleblower says that plan is flawed. Some states say it's election interference. So, what is the future of mail-in voting 2 months before the midterms? 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
9: This year, some Republicans have moved from welcoming data centers in their districts to expressing skepticism about them. 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
11: It's Morning Edition from NPR News. I'm Steve Inskeep.
12: And I'm Leila Faldin. Good morning. The latest U.S. strikes on Iran aim to reopen the Strait of Hormuz.
11: A major U.S. goal in the war is to clear the waterway that was clear before the U.S. started the war. In a few minutes, we'll get a perspective on where that effort stands from retired Rear Admiral John Kirby. We begin with the statements from both sides. The U.S. says Iran tried to lay mines in the strait, so the U.S. hit Iran. Iran claims the strikes hit civilians, and Iran opened fire on U.S. allies in the region.
12: NPR's Hadil Al-Shalchi is following all this from Istanbul and joins me now. Good morning.
13: Good morning, Leila.
12: So a second day of strikes. Walk me through what happened.
13: So late last night, the U.S. military issued a statement saying it had completed a wave of strikes against Iranian military targets. It said those targets included air defense sites, radar systems, communication sites, and mine laying capabilities. It said that the strikes were a result of recent Iranian attempts to attack commercial shipping in the Strait of Hormuz and against American service members based in the region. Iran retaliated by targeting U.S. assets in Kuwait, Jordan, Bahrain, and Iraq. The Kuwaiti Armed Forces said its defenses were, quote, confronting Iranian missile and drone attacks and told its citizens to find shelter. Now, the Iranian Guard Corps spokesperson said today that U.S.

0: pepper, then two paid chefs on staff cook them into vegetarian meals. Antonio Felder is a volunteer at an outdoor pantry in a Milwaukee neighborhood where Chop Shop meals are offered.
1: You're bringing it to the people. Some things that they people probably never tried before. This is pure. This is good for you.
0: Since 2015, Veggie Chop Shop has served more than 51,000 community meals to places like shelters that focus on domestic violence or homelessness. They've used more than 93,000 pounds of produce that would have otherwise ended up in landfills. For NPR News, I'm Mayan Silver in Milwaukee.
2: Scientists say warming oceans are bringing more exotic sharks into northern Atlantic waters and pushing young great whites farther north. Off New York's Hamptons, researchers are tagging sharks to learn more about great white nurseries and how those habitats are changing. I'm Windsor Johnston, NPR News in Washington.
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10: The growing backlash against flock cameras. 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
13: It's Morning Edition from NPR News. I'm Steve Inskeep.
14: And I'm Leila Faldin. Good morning. President Trump is under pressure to bring down gas prices before the midterm elections amid surging energy prices from the war in Iran.
13: Trump met with oil and gas executives on Tuesday to discuss increasing capacity. He's also betting that a new oil deal with Venezuela can help to ease pressure on drivers. Neither effort is likely to pay off soon, certainly not by November, but that may not really be the point.
14: NPR White House correspondent Franco Ordonez is here to discuss the politics of all this. Good morning, Franco.
15: Good morning, Leila.
14: Okay, so let's start with the Venezuela deal, because the way the president is selling this is that it's the answer to high prices. Is that true?
15: Yeah. I mean, the reality is Venezuela's oil reserves are so messed up that it'll likely take years before oil production meaningfully ramps up to make a difference. A U.S. official not authorized to discuss this deal publicly admitted to reporters that the oil industry has been devastated by corruption and lack of investment, and that it also needs to be rebuilt. I asked when we could reasonably see that, and he did not answer, stating that there was no timetable. But again, experts say that this could take years.
14: What about meeting with executives? Does that do anything to fix gas prices if the problem is the oil just isn't moving because of the war with Iran, because of the fight for control of the Strait of Hormuz?
15: Certainly not overnight. I mean, before the war, tens of millions of barrels of oil, about a fifth of the world's consumption, passed through the Strait of Hormuz in Iran. Now it is a fraction of that, and it's going to be very hard to change that without ending the war. But this is the top issue on many voters' minds. Mm-hmm. I mean, and that's because gas prices are basically a proxy for the rest of the economy. We talk all the time about the big signs at gas stations displaying prices, how it's a massive scoreboard for the economy going up and down the highway. Now, John McHenry, a veteran Republican pollster, he told me that Trump has an incentive to take action, even if his policies won't necessarily produce results over the next few months ahead of the midterms.
16: the first challenge is this

0: Santa Maria and will evaluate current and future transportation needs related to safety, congestion, economic vitality, and multimodal access. No transportation planning experience is required. The deadline to apply for the committee is September 20th, and more information is available through the Santa Barbara County Association of Governments. I'm Ben Hayes, KCLU News.
1: Is it a boy or a girl? The Santa Barbara Zoo's animal care team doesn't know yet, but they do know the zoo has a new white baby gibbon born last Saturday to Channy and Mel. White-handed gibbons are native to Southeast Asia. Their name comes from the unique white markings on their hands and feet. Their arms are longer than their legs, and that allows them to move through tropical forest trees by swinging from branch to branch. They are an endangered species. The parents came to the Santa Barbara Zoo in 2025 as part of an international breeding program to try to boost the numbers of the apes. Newborn white-handed gibbons weigh about 10 ounces and are carried by their mothers as they grow. The zoo's animal care team said it could be some time still before they're able to determine the sex of the newborn ape. 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
2: I'm Scott Tong. 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His former IDF chief of staff, Gadi Eisenkot.
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7: And I'm Leila Faldin. Good morning. The latest U.S. strikes on Iran aim to reopen the Strait of Hormuz.
6: A major U.S. goal in the war is to clear the waterway that was clear before the U.S. started the war. In a few minutes, we'll get a perspective on where that effort stands from retired Rear Admiral John Kirby. We begin with the statements from both sides. The U.S. says Iran tried to lay mines in the strait, so the U.S. hit Iran. Iran claims the strikes hit civilians, and Iran opened fire on U.S. allies in the region.
7: NPR's Hadil Al-Shalchi is following all this from Istanbul and joins me now. Good morning.
8: Good morning, Leila.
7: So a second day of strikes. Walk me through what happened.
8: So late last night, the U.S. military issued a statement saying it had completed a wave of strikes against Iranian military targets. It said those targets included air defense sites, radar systems, communication sites, and mine laying capabilities. It said that the strikes were a result of recent Iranian attempts to attack commercial shipping in the Strait of Hormuz and against American service members based in the region. Iran retaliated by targeting U.S. assets in Kuwait, Jordan, Bahrain, and Iraq. The Kuwaiti Armed Forces said its defenses were, quote, confronting Iranian missile and drone attacks and told its citizens to find shelter. Now, the Iranian Guard Corps spokesperson said today that U.S. forces bombed military and civilian targets in southern Iran, causing civilian and military casualties, and that Iran would continue to attack U.S. bases in the region. We also know Iranian state media reported that a U.S. strike on a wedding in southern Iran killed 5 people and wounded 50 others. The U.S. military didn't immediately respond to that claim, but the spokesperson for U.S. Central Command posted online that they were aware of reports of civilian casualties. There have also been heightened travel warnings for Americans traveling in the Middle East.
7: So all of this is focused on reopening the Strait of Hormuz, which, as Steve mentioned, was open before the U.S. and Israel attacked Iran. Who controls the key waterway right now?
8: So, I mean, the short answer is no one country. Iran continues to blockade some routes in the waterway, and the U.S. has a navy blockade on Iranian ports. But then yesterday, new data coming out of a maritime intel firm called Tanker Trackers showed that around 4 million barrels of crude oil passed through the Strait of Hormuz on average per day in August. And it was all largely undetected by Iran. Now, that's still only a third of what exited the strait before the war, but notable nonetheless. Iran has also said it was close to agreeing with Oman on a proposed framework to temporarily reopen the strait. Iranian officials said they'd come up with maps for establishing a temporary corridor, maritime control, traffic division. But then they've gone radio silent in the past few days on the status of those talks.
7: President Trump has said he is in no hurry to get back to the table with Iran to negotiate opening the strait or ending the war. Although we hear him

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5: Good morning, I'm Laura Kane at the BBC. The European Commission President Ursula von der Leyen says the attempted drone attack last month at Leipzig airport that Germany has attributed to Russia marks a new escalation on European soil. She said the EU would support any member state targeted by Russia.
6: We will not tolerate it. We stand in full solidarity with Germany. And if the intention was to make us think twice about supporting Ukraine, I can tell you it has only strengthened my resolve.
5: President Vladimir Putin has accused Germany of planting evidence to blame Russia over the attack. Elsewhere, the United Nations says two trucks carrying food aid have been destroyed in an airstrike in Sudan's South Kordofan state. The World Food Programme says more than 50 tons of food supplies meant for people facing severe hunger were destroyed. The agency says it has recorded 8 aerial strikes this year that damaged its buildings and disrupted some of its operations in Sudan. And blacksmithing has returned to the Scottish village of Gretna Green for the first time in more than 150 years. Here's the BBC's Camilla Mills.
7: From the 18th century, young couples crossed from England to marry simply by declaring their intent before witnesses, often at the blacksmith's. The anvil would be struck to seal the ceremony, a custom which survives today.
5: I'm Laura Kane at the BBC in London.
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0: 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I'm Steve Inskeep.
9: And I'm Leila Faldin. Good morning. It's been 2 years since the U.S. Supreme Court decided cities, counties, and states could stop people who are homeless from sleeping outdoors in public spaces. Since then, hundreds of cities have implemented camping bans. Is it the best approach? Here's Nicole Grundmeier with the Midwest Newsroom.
10: There's a smell of grilled onions and hot dogs in the air. Volunteers are cooking meals at a camp where unhoused people live near a river in Des Moines, Iowa. The volunteers are with a community group, Direct Empowerment Iowa Alliance. They've come to help feed hungry members of the camp and move a large camper the city is threatening to bulldoze. Volunteer Latasha Peters says it's been really difficult for people living there.
11: We had a homeless Navy vet, feeding tube, throat cancer, living in a tent. He couldn't get access to food. He relies on liquids and baby formula. And we managed to put a video out to our community and ask for donations for him. And we brought him out some food, but he was starving.
10: When the Supreme Court ruled that camping bans are not cruel and unusual punishment, it changed how cities can interact with residents of these camps. Nationally, more than 300 cities and 14 states have passed camping bans. Stephanie Roth has lived at the Des Moines camp since March. She says she is mentally ill and suffers from osteoarthritis, chronic pain, and fibromyalgia. She says moving frequently is hard on both her body and mind.
12: I really don't like how the city views the homeless and how they're, you know, trying to get us all out of sight, out of mind, into the trees. It's not right.
10: There have been fatalities when cities have bulldozed encampments. According to police and coroner reports, two people in California and one in Georgia were undetected and crushed by machinery. St. Louis, Missouri does not have a camping ban, but the city does bulldoze encampments. KB Doman, an attorney for the advocacy group Arch City Defenders, says there have been some near misses.
13: We've gotten really close. There's been times where community members have literally had to block bulldozers because the city is like, we want this camp cleared. We're coming in with bulldozers.
10: In Omaha, Nebraska, officials decided to create an encampment pilot program that started in November of 2025 after rejecting a proposed camping ban. Andrew Mitchell is an employee of Together, a nonprofit in Omaha that works with the city to provide services to unhoused people.
14: Instead of the city coming in and just bulldozing right away and people losing their everything, all their belongings, their IDs, their social security cards, their birth certificates, which is really rough, they allowed us the time to get in and to make sure that these people had case management going on before they had to move.
10: The Texas-based Cicero Institute advocates and lobbies for camping bans. Director of Public Safety Policy Devin Kurtz says there is a small percentage of unhoused people who cannot keep themselves safe or are a threat to others. He adds it's not just a matter of safety, it's also a matter of public health.
15: It's a moral question. There are a lot of individuals who are not comfortable with structured, involuntary intervention for individuals. They just don't see that as something that the state should be able to do. I do see that as something the state should be able to do in extreme situations.
10: Kurt says he does not expect camping bans to solve homelessness, but he says they can force unhoused people to go into shelters or engage with outreach. It is an issue that continues to be a struggle for many communities as cities try to balance how unhoused people are treated, along with public safety and health concerns. For NPR News, I'm Nicole Grunmeier in Des Moines, Iowa.
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16: And you're hearing it on KCLU. We are public radio for the Central and South Coast. Good morning, I'm Russ Maloney. Coming up on 650 Marketplace Morning Report just ahead. Coming up after 7 o'clock, high gas prices are top of mind for many voters. And some analysts say President Trump needs to acknowledge that.
17: The first challenge is show that you know people are concerned about it and that you care about it as well and that you're doing something about it.
16: Trump is touting new policies he says will bring gas prices down, but that's unlikely to happen before the midterms. We'll get a closer look on the way at 7:07 right after the news, KCLU. Still a few emergency vehicles on site in Oxnard, State Road 1, Rice Avenue at Woolley Road. A couple earlier incidents there that included an overturned vehicle, but traffic's flowing pretty smoothly through that area. A little bit of a slowdown right at the intersection at Woolley and Rice Avenue. Otherwise, doing well there. And in Santa Maria, still Highway 101 South, Bedaravia Road on the off-ramp. Earlier collision, they're on the right-hand shoulder, so not affecting Highway 101 proper. Those are the only trouble spots on our Wednesday morning commute. Going to be another nice day today. Below normal temperatures. Marine layer clouds sticking closer to the coast this morning. And we'll have some sundowner winds again on the Gaviota Coast this afternoon and evening. But sunny skies today. Coastal highs, 60s and 70s. Inland, we'll see highs in the upper 70s, lower to mid 80s. Pretty much the same for tomorrow and Friday, and then Saturday we start to get maybe some humidity, maybe the possibility of showers Sunday and into Labor Day, depending on what Hurricane Marie does. Marketplace Morning Report now, KCLU.
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18: From Marketplace in Washington, I'm Kimberly Adams. We'll get a final look at July factory orders later this morning from the Commerce Department. That data gives us a sense of how U.S. manufacturers see future demand because it looks at how much they are buying to get ready for it. Marketplace's Nancy Marshall-Genzer updates us on how manufacturing has been doing this year and what we might expect in the fall.
20: The Commerce Department released its preliminary look at July orders of durable goods last week. Durable goods are things made to last for 3 years or more. Last week's initial numbers were better than expected. Factory orders rose by around 1% in July, up from a 0.5% increase in June. This was the biggest jump in orders since April, according to Zacks Investment Research. The growth in manufacturing comes despite higher prices for steel, aluminum, and oil because of President Trump's tariffs and the war in the Middle East. The Commerce Department says if you strip out transportation, new orders were only up 0.4% in July. Still, in a research note, Nationwide senior economist Ben Ayers says he expects factory orders to stay strong this year because of demand from the data center build-out and tax incentives. And durable goods orders could stay strong next year if, quote, geopolitical tensions calm down. I'm Nancy Marshall-Genzer for Marketplace.
18: Let's do the numbers. The Dow Jones Industrial Average is up 0.4%, about 230 points. The S&P 500 is up 0.1%, and the NASDAQ is basically flat. The 10-year Treasury yield is down at 4.79%. U.S. oil giant Chevron announced today that it will expand production in Venezuela through a $7 billion investment and access to new land for Chevron in an oil-rich region called the Orinoco Belt. The company says it plans on doubling production in the next 5 years to about 600,000 barrels a day. Chevron's position is unique as it's the only major U.S. oil company with a significant presence in Venezuela. And this comes 8 months after the Trump administration ousted Venezuelan President Nicolas Maduro. Checking in on oil prices, Brent crude is down 0.6% at $94.06 a barrel. West Texas Intermediate crude is down 0.9% at $89.39 a barrel. And the private payroll processor ADP is out with its latest job count. Private companies added 38,000 jobs in August, down from 46,000 in July. ADP says August was the slowest month since January. We get the big federal jobs report on Friday.
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18: The federal government has already issued billions of dollars in tariff refunds, but for many small businesses in America, they haven't seen any part of that yet. And even if they had, it wouldn't entirely offset new tariffs from the Trump administration or the other economic headwinds like elevated shipping and fuel costs. That's been the case for Rachel Rosner. She's the owner and founder of Eldon Street Tea Shop in Reston, Virginia. And she joins me to talk about how tariffs and inflation are hitting her business. Rachel, welcome back to the show.
21: Hi, Kimberly. Thank you for having me.
18: What has this meant for the prices that you actually charge to your customers?
21: Right now, we are holding steady at our prices. We did increase them slightly last year, but we are holding steady at our prices. We have had to level out the playing field because our customers are also feeling this impact. You know, everything they buy is much more expensive now. And so we want to make sure that they are still able to enjoy their daily cup of tea that they like getting from our shop. And, you know, we're kind of just weathering the storm as long as we can.
18: Right now, we're also dealing with just overall elevated inflation and the economic ramifications of this ongoing war in the Middle East, which is causing higher fuel prices. How's that showing up for your business?
21: The price of herbs and spices, cardamom especially, has gone up about 30%. And as we come into tea season, fall is very much tea season, masala chai, you know, those spices and herbs are going to cost us a lot of money. And quite honestly, it's going to make holiday season very tough for us to get where we need to be for the beginning of the year.
18: I can hear the frustration in your voice.
21: It is frustration, but it's also like becoming the norm, which is not good. But we just, as small business owners do, we kind of try to figure out the new piece to the puzzle and keep going. And at some point, we might have to make decisions on how the direction that our business is going at this time. It's really frustrating. And in order to grow, we need stability. And that's just not something that's happened in this administration.
1: When are you going to have to make those hard choices?
21: That is a very good question. I'm not ready to make that choice right now, but we will see where it goes with the tariffs. Hopefully, we might be able to see these tariffs kind of go away. My hope is before holiday season. I know that's very optimistic, but I have no other choice right now.
1: A lot of people, when they're stressed out, will drink a cup of tea to calm down. What do you do?
21: I mean, I do drink a stronger cup of tea. Let's just put it that way.
1: Rachel Rosner is owner and founder of Eldon Street Tea Shop in Reston, Virginia. Rachel, thank you so much.
21: Thank you so much.
1: Rosner also told me that she's spending at least a few hours every day of her work week keeping up with tariffs and which vendors she can actually buy from, given how many changes are happening with inventory and prices. You can hear more. It's on our website, marketplace.org, if you miss it on the air. In Washington, I'm Kimberly Adams with the Marketplace Morning Report. 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
3: Singapore faces a demographic crisis, so its leaders are rolling out an ambitious plan to stabilize falling birth rates. It includes cash payments, affordable daycare, longer parental leave.
22: We will walk alongside parents throughout the journey of raising their children.
3: Here in the U.S., where birth rates are also falling, experts are taking notice. I'm Elsa Chang. That's on All Things Considered from NPR News.
16: 3:30 this afternoon until 6:30 this evening on KCLU. Good morning. President Trump is trying to bring down gas prices ahead of the midterms, or at least look like he's trying to. Well, meeting with oil and gas executives in a deal with Venezuela to control billions of barrels do the trick for voters. From the Paolucci Studios on the campus of California Lutheran University, it's Morning Edition on listener-supported KCLU. I'm Russ Maloney. The mayor of Kyiv says life comes to a stop every time Russia strikes the capital. He says Ukraine needs more defense weapons to shoot down Russian missiles, planes, and drones. 80-year-old incumbent Senator Ed Markey won the Democratic primary in Massachusetts. He's not young or new to politics, but somehow positioned himself as the progressive anti-establishment candidate. We'll get those stories and more all on the way this hour. You can hear them on the radio everywhere from Westlake Village to San Luis Obispo. 88.3 KCLU FM and HD Thousand Oaks, serving Ventura County. 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It was 7 years ago today that the dive boat Conception caught fire off Santa Cruz Island, killing 34 of the 39 people on board. Now the news on KCLU at 7:01.
23: Live from NPR News in Washington, I'm Windsor Johnston. Stocks on Wall Street opened higher this morning as gasoline and diesel prices jump. NPR's Scott Horsley reports the Dow Jones Industrial Average rose by about 314 points in early trading.
24: The U.S. and Iran are trading attacks around the Strait of Hormuz once again, adding to jitters in world energy markets. The benchmark price of crude oil in the U.S. is close to $90 a barrel, while the international standard is a few dollars higher than that. Retail gasoline prices in the U.S. jumped 2.5 cents overnight to an average of $4.12 a gallon. AAA says diesel prices jumped by a nickel a gallon to an average of $5.68. Chevron hopes to more than double its production of oil in Venezuela. The U.S. energy giant is part of a joint venture that plans to invest more than $7 billion in Venezuela's oil-rich Orinoco Belt over the next 5 years. Asian stocks were lower overnight. Scott Horsley, NPR News, Washington.
23: The U.S. Postal Service says it's reviewing a whistleblower's concerns about a new technical system it's developing for mail-in ballots in the midterm elections. As NPR's Hansi Lo Wang reports, that new technology is facing lawsuits.
2: The U.S. Postal Service built the new online portal after President Trump issued an order calling for USPS to deliver mail-in ballots only to people on voter lists that the states would have to turn over to the mailing agency. We should note USPS is a financial supporter of NPR. An anonymous government official is claiming that system has not been properly tested, and it could lead to eligible voters not getting ballots in time or at all. David Kligerman of the nonprofit Whistleblower Aid is representing the official.
4: The entire IT system has been built in a matter of weeks when it should be built in maybe a year or more. In fact, when they've tested this IT system, it's crashed.
2: A federal judge has blocked USPS from requiring states to use the online portal for their mail-in ballots. USPS is appealing that ruling and says it plans to roll out the portal soon so election officials can try it out. Hansi Lo Wang, NPR News.
23: The House has voted to extend federal spending at current levels through mid-December. The move will avert a government shutdown ahead of the November midterms. NPR's Sam Greenglass reports President Trump is expected to sign the measure.
5: The extension avoids the political peril of a prolonged shutdown ahead of the midterms. The Senate already passed the measure in August, and the House has now followed with a bipartisan vote 370-48. Congress failed to prevent two record-long shutdowns in the last year, as lawmakers came to impasses over expiring health subsidies and proposals to limit the tax of immigration agents. In the end, Democrats extracted few concessions, and Congress eventually passed funding agreements, set to expire at the end of this month. Talks to fund the government again for a full fiscal year broke down this summer. Now that funding fight has been punted to the end of the year. Sam Greenglass, NPR News.
23: On Wall Street, the Dow was up 297 points, the Nasdaq up 14. This is NPR News.
16: With KCLU News, I'm Russ Maloney. Santa Barbara County officials are considering new rules for gun stores, KCLU's John Palminteri reports.
6: With increasing concerns about where gun stores could be located in Santa Barbara County, the Board of Supervisors is taking steps to have an interim ordinance to have a buffer zone of 1,000 feet to keep gun stores from locating near child-serving areas such as child care centers, parks, playgrounds, youth centers, religious establishments, and similar other facilities. This will not impact a permanent site now, but it could impact a site that's coming in brand new or relocating. The issue comes back to the Board of Supervisors in October. It's also being discussed by the Goleta City Council. At issue is the Goodland Gun Store in Goleta on the far end of Hollister Avenue, locating there from Old Town, where it had been but recently left. The new location is near a preschool, upsetting neighbors. The owner has said that the site is far more secure. It's a former 7-Eleven. It was vacant, and while empty, it was dangerous to the community. He says it's a safer site now. In Santa Barbara, John Palminteri, KCLU News.
16: The Coast Guard rescued 37 people suspected of trying to enter the United States illegally when their boat ran out of fuel off the Ventura County coast. The Coast Guard received a distress call Friday from a 30-foot pleasure craft adrift about 90 miles southwest of Oxnard. The boat's operator reported they'd been without fuel, food, or water for 2 days. Two Coast Guard cutters reached the scene about 5 hours later and rescued the 37 people on board, who were turned over to U.S. Border Patrol agents. Ventura County man has pleaded guilty to 2 counts of felony gross vehicular manslaughter for a traffic collision that killed a Newberry Park couple. Prosecutors say Neil Reb was

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1: 7:19, you're hearing NPR News as part of Morning Edition here on KCLU. We're NPR for the Central and South Coasts. Good morning. I'm Russ Maloney. Coming up, as Morning Edition continues, the mayor of Kyiv says Ukraine is struggling to fend off Russia's near nonstop attacks.
2: It's not secret. We have deficit of anti-drone systems. We need much more defensive weapons.
1: A conversation with Vitaly Klitschko coming up just a couple minutes away here on KCLU. Earlier issue in Santa Maria, Highway 101 South, Bedaravia Road, the off-ramp, that has been cleared. And we also had the earlier incident in Ventura, also cleared. In Simi Valley, new incident, Highway 118 East, Sycamore Drive, two-vehicle collision. One vehicle is still blocking the left lane there. Again, that's just past Sycamore Drive, Highway 118 East in Simi Valley. That is the only issue on our Tri-County highways affecting our traffic at this point on our Wednesday morning. Below normal temperatures will continue through Friday, maybe into the weekend. Some clouds this morning on the central coast. Marine layer not quite as strong as it was yesterday. High temperatures on the coast, 60s and 70s. We'll see plenty of sun by the afternoon on the coast. Inland, we're seeing some sun already. And highs in the upper 70s, lower to mid 80s there. Fog and clouds will move back in tonight and stretch inland a little bit. And tomorrow, much the same as today. Looking ahead to the weekend, we'll see some humidity. Maybe a chance of showers, especially Sunday and Labor Day, from what will soon be Hurricane Marie. 7:21, Morning Edition on this Wednesday, KCLU.
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0: This is Morning Edition from NPR News. I'm Layla Faldin.
4: And I'm Steve Inskeep. The war in Ukraine has changed in recent weeks. The capital city, Kyiv, used to face periodic Russian attacks, maybe once or twice a week. Now those attacks are spread out, constant. Drones, ballistic missiles, cruise missiles, hypersonic missiles, and more. Our producer, Paulina Litvinova, says the new rhythm has disrupted daily life.
5: When you have 14, 15 air raid alerts per day, you, like, can do really anything. It took me 3 days to get to the shopping mall just to buy some things I needed because, yeah, every time I went there, I was in the middle of driving and there was another air raid alert.
4: If you're driving when that alert comes, you park and dive into the nearest metro station underground. If you're at home, you head downstairs to your shelter again and again. To understand how this affects Ukraine's capital, we called the mayor of Kyiv, Vitaly Klitschko. He's 6'7" tall, a former professional boxer who has led the city for more than a decade, including its most recent trouble.
2: Almost the lives stopped in our hometown during the day. It's have a huge impact to our economy, and the city doesn't work, and citizens spend the majority of the time in shelters.
4: You said that this has affected the economy. That is striking to me because I was looking at economic statistics for Ukraine. Ukraine's economy has actually grown substantially the last several years. Are you telling me that is coming to a halt, in Kyiv at least, as long as these attacks are so constant?
2: It's actually it's a huge challenge because the economy of the country play a very important role during the war. We are very appreciative for our friends who support financially Ukraine It's very important. We very appreciate to receive defensive weapons from our partners, but we limited with human resources and with total mobilization. If, for example, you go to the street and see from 10 workers, 7 women, 3 men. And the biggest challenge for us in our hometown, the workers. One short example, a small example, a bus driver. It's traditionally it's a man's job. And we have more buses than bus drivers. And that's why we study right now women for the men's jobs.
4: Do you worry about running out of people, given the sheer number of people who have been mobilized and killed?
2: It's a war. It's a war. And we have, we lose a lot of our heroes.
4: When you are under constant attack by different kinds of aerial weapons, how strong are your defenses now?
2: It's not secret. We have deficit of anti-drone systems. We need much more defensive weapons.
4: I want to be clear on what you're saying. It's possible to shoot down a drone. It's possible to shoot down a missile. It's possible to shoot down a plane that's carrying a missile, but you do not have enough weapons to handle the onslaught at this time.
2: We have not enough weapons, it's true.
4: We are told that the Russians are deploying jet-powered drones, drones with jet engines.
2: Yeah, with jet engine.
4: Yeah, with a jet engine. Do those add to the threat to your city?
2: It's new strategy because before we listen alarm and we understand we have 30 minutes, one hour because the drones was not so fast. And right now the drones with jet engine have almost the same speed as cruise missiles.
4: So you have only a few minutes rather than half an hour to prepare.
2: We have a couple of minutes to go to the shelters.
4: Wow. How are you preparing for this coming winter?
2: It's one of the biggest challenge for us. Kyiv is one of the biggest, largest city in East Europe. Last winter was horrible winter because the weather condition was pretty cold and the Russians tried to destroy our power plants and let people living without heating, electricity and water. And we fighting last winter to survive. We expect the Russians will be try to destroy our heating system before the winter. I call that genocide.
4: So do you have an alternative heat system if the central one goes down?
2: We build right now with the centralized of heating system in our hometown and prepare for the next winter. It's a huge challenge for us right now.
4: Mayor Vitaly Klitschko of Kyiv, thanks so much.
2: You're welcome.
0: While Russian President Vladimir Putin is keeping up his assault on Ukraine, he's also professing support for Iran amid its conflict with the U.S. and Israel. Less clear is how far that support goes, as NPR's Charles Maines reports from Moscow.
6: It's been more than a year since the leaders of Russia and Iran gathered in the Kremlin to sign a high-profile strategic partnership agreement, a treaty that solidifies the two countries as allies but notably falls short of an outright military alliance. For that reason, comments by President Vladimir Putin to his Iranian counterpart Masoud Pezeshkian at a regional summit in Central Asia yesterday raised eyebrows. The Russian leader praised Iran's fortitude in the face of recent American attacks, telling Pezeshkian Russia was, quote, trying to give you the help you need during this difficult time and supplying you with the goods you need. Putin's statement of support comes amid U.S. intelligence findings that Moscow's been providing Tehran with targeting assistance and perhaps more to better strike U.S. military assets in the Middle East. The Kremlin leaders denied providing direct military aid, even as hawkish voices in Moscow insist Putin has the right to do so. Viktor Litovkin, a retired colonel and longtime military observer for state news agencies, asked why Russia can't help its allies in Tehran, given American and NATO military support to Kyiv. Besides, Litovkin notes, Iran helped Russia by sending its Shahed drones during the early years of the war in Ukraine.
7: I don't think they've been doing it, certainly not at a high level.
6: Last month, President Trump played down the significance of any Russian aid, but said he would ask Putin about it. Yet it's not clear whether the topic was among those raised by CIA Director John Ratcliffe during a surprise visit to Moscow for meetings with Russian intelligence officials last week. Charles Maines, NPR News, Moscow.
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1: You're hearing it on KCLU Public Radio for the Central and South Coasts. Good morning. I'm Russ Maloney. Coming up as Morning Edition continues on KCLU, the most high-profile races in Massachusetts mirrored other Democratic primaries nationwide, with matchups between progressives and moderates and questions about the future of the party. We'll get details on results and analysis on the way about 6 minutes from now, 7:35 on KCLU. Coming up on 7:30, and in KCLU news, officials are asking for the public's help to plan the future of one of the busiest roads on the Central Coast. KCLU's Ben Hayes explains.
8: Volunteers are needed on the State Route 135 Broadway Corridor Study Committee. Santa Maria Mayor Alice Patino explains who can serve.
9: So we're looking for 4 people from Santa Maria, 4 people from the Orchid area, and 3 people at large. So, you know, if you like to bicycle, if you like to walk, you can come and sit on this committee.
8: The study covers State Route 135 from Clark Avenue in Orchid to Highway 101 in Santa Maria and will evaluate current and future transportation needs related to safety, congestion, economic vitality, and multimodal access. No transportation planning experience is required. The deadline to apply for the committee is September 20th, and more information is available through the Santa Barbara County Association of Governments. I'm Ben Hayes, KCLU News.
1: A Coast Guard lieutenant based in Ventura County has been identified as the victim of a drive-by shooting in Washington State. It happened August 23rd in a neighborhood south of downtown Seattle. Police responding found a man with a gunshot wound who died at the scene, and he was identified as Connor Scott Overstreet. Family members say he was in Washington State for a training mission. Investigators say there's no known motive for the shooting. The 29-year-old aviator was based at Coast Guard Air Base Ventura, located on Naval Base Ventura County. The California Assembly has killed a proposal on wildfire liability during their final day of session, just days after the deal between lawmakers and Governor Gavin Newsom was announced. The bill would have created a fast pay program for fire survivors and prevented private equity groups from profiting off wildfire claims. But Democratic Assembly Speaker Robert Rivas says many assembly members expressed concerns the bill didn't do anything to structurally reform utilities' liability for fires they cause, which is what Newsom initially pushed for.
10: All of these bills, whether they are performative or not, more often than not, we're passing bills that are performative. We want to do better. We want to get this right.
1: The move came as a surprise to senators who'd also agreed to the proposal. Democratic Senator Sasha Renee Perez of Altadena noted the proposal was killed as utility stocks dropped this week.
11: You know, we as a legislature do not write legislation in response, you know, to how the stock market is performing.
1: Perez added she wants to see a proposal to increase accountability for utilities and prioritize the fire survivors she represents. Assembly leaders made it clear they'd rather go back to the drawing board than pass a bill sending a signal they'd handle the issue for the year. It is possible Governor Newsom will call for a special session. Nurses at Kaiser Permanente hospitals across California picketed Tuesday as their union negotiates a new contract. The California Nurses Association held informational pickets at 22 Kaiser facilities throughout the state. The union represents more than 25,000 Kaiser nurses. Their contract expired at the end of last month. The union says its top priorities are staffing levels and a say over artificial intelligence. Nurses say they want a voice before Kaiser rolls out AI tools affecting patient care. They say they're not opposed to the technology, just want it tested and regulated first. In baseball action from Tuesday, the Los Angeles Dodgers lost to the Cardinals of St. Louis 13-8. The Angels celebrated their pending sale to LA Rams owner Stan Kroenke with a 7-3 loss to the New York Yankees, and the Giants lost a slugfest 13-12 to Pittsburgh. 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
12: Good morning. I'm Leila Faldin. Comedians Pete Davidson and Colin Jost bought a decommissioned Staten Island ferry back in 2022. They paid $280,000 for it and have been trying to figure out what to do with it ever since. On September 17th, the ferry becomes a floating comedy club docked in Lower Manhattan. The show is for one night only, and tickets are free. Not sure if this solves their big boat debt, but after 4 years of buyer's remorse, at least they finally found a use for it. It's Morning Edition.
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4: It's Morning Edition from NPR News. I'm Steve Inskeep.
12: And I'm Leila Faldin. Good morning. Massachusetts held its primary election yesterday. The most high-profile races there mirrored other recent Democratic primaries nationwide.
4: Yeah, meaning that there were matchups between progressives and moderates, also races pitting establishment politicians against political newcomers, and also questions about the future of the Democratic Party.
12: NPR politics reporter Sage Miller joins us now to explain how Massachusetts fits into these election trends. Good morning, Sage.
13: Good morning.
12: Okay, so Democratic Senator Ed Markey fended off a primary challenge. That's despite the concerns about his age and his status as an establishment figure. What happened?
13: That's right. Senator Markey pulled out another win. He faced a tough primary challenge 6 years ago against then-Congressman Joe Kennedy III. Now, it's another primary cycle, and Markey's primary challenger, Congressman Seth Moulton, is 47 years old, which matters because Moulton argued on the campaign trail that it's time for a new generation of leadership and Markey should pass the torch. He cited Markey's age as a reason. The senator is 80. The Democratic Party has been reckoning with the age of its elected officials. It's one of the primary reasons why Joe Biden dropped his reelection bid for president in 2024. But Markey proved to be resilient yet again by winning Tuesday, likely bolstered by his status as an incumbent and his progressive politics in the predictably blue state.
12: How did Markey position himself as the right choice despite Moulton's campaign strategy?
13: Well, he said that he's the original progressive in Massachusetts, and that messaging worked in the past. He won, so it looked like it worked again this year, too. Plus, it wasn't just the age issue. Markey was able to beat someone he labeled as more moderate. He knocked Moulton for his critical stance on transgender rights. Not to mention that Markey is the rare incumbent that has support from key progressive figures like Senator Bernie Sanders and Congresswoman Alexandria Ocasio-Cortez. We've seen Sanders and AOC campaigning mostly for young, progressive candidates this cycle, and it worked in other places. I'm thinking of a congressional district in Colorado where voters selected a younger, first-time candidate who was more progressive over a longtime incumbent. The same thing happened in both Michigan and Minnesota's Senate primaries, where sitting congresswomen labeled as establishment moderate candidates lost. There seems to be a real appetite among Democratic voters for more progressive candidates, even sometimes in competitive seats.
12: Okay, so he's not young, but he's positioning himself as the progressive candidate. So choosing him, it shows a tendency toward the incumbent in a year when we've seen a wave of anti-incumbency from Democratic primary voters, yeah?
13: That's right, Leila. It's a good reminder that every district is different and every state is different. Like in South Boston, where a moderate Democrat, Congressman Stephen Lynch, held on to his seat. He's been in Congress for the last 25 years. And fun fact, Lynch is the only remaining House Democrat who voted against the Affordable Care Act, commonly known as Obamacare. But he hung on against a more progressive candidate, which was considered to be shocking to some because Lynch represents a part of the state that is deeply blue. I think it shows that both Lynch and Markey are considered effective lawmakers by the people they represent. And that goes a long way in an era where voters across the nation are viewing the midterms as a referendum on the establishment political class.
12: That's NPR politics reporter Sage Miller. Thank you, Sage.
13: Thank you.
4: Margie Omero has been listening along with us. She's a pollster with the public opinion firm GBAO. She is the O in GBAO and a longtime Democratic strategist. Margie, welcome back.
14: Good morning.
4: Do you see a broader implication in these results?
14: I mean, I think we see that polling suggested what the results would be. The public polling very much suggested that Markey was going to lead. And that, you know, voters are thinking about candidates both that they see as a fighter and that they like. And for Ed Markey, he passed both those tests. So I think that what we can learn from this is that every primary is unique. There isn't one specific trend that, you know, that pattern that every single primary fits into, that voters are looking anew for in each contest and figuring out which candidate is best for them.
4: Do you think Democratic voters broadly are looking for new leadership, even if Massachusetts Democrats backed the 80-year-old candidate?
14: Well, I guess I would say it depends on how you define new. So new doesn't have to necessarily mean a new candidate who is taking on an incumbent. It could mean, you know, feeling that somebody matches their desire to fight for what's happening in the country, to, you know, stand up for democracy, to, you know, make things better, to lower costs, to, you know, to say clearly what they mean. And, you know, for voters in these Democratic contests, that can mean someone who is centrist on some issues. It could mean someone who's older. It could mean someone who's younger. It could mean an incumbent. It could mean a challenger. It is really about who they see as feeling the same sense of urgency that they do.
4: I'm interested particularly in the candidate who lost, Seth Moulton. He's a veteran. He's in his 40s. But he gained a lot of attention after President Trump won the second time in 2024 by saying in interviews, including on a public media station, you heard it in the report just now, a reference to his critical stance on transgender rights. He said Democrats are out of touch. They're talking about issues that most Americans don't care about. He did raise transgender issues. He even said, I don't want my daughters getting run over on a playing field by a male or formerly male athlete. His words, I'm quoting here. Do you see anything in the results here that would suggest that Democratic primary voters just were not interested in Moulton's critique of the Democratic Party?
14: I mean, I think that, you know, that was probably a piece of it. I don't think that was the entire thing. I think that was probably a piece of it. I think people saw, you know, a lot of Democrats said, you know, it's not Democrats who have been talking about that issue. It's Republicans and, you know, the Trump campaign who spent hundreds of millions of dollars on that issue on television.
4: Absolutely, yeah.
14: And it's important to, you know, to approach these issues with compassion and curiosity. And I think people heard those comments and took them on board as, you know, mean-spirited in a way, you know, and arguing in bad faith. And I think that that was just a part of how primary voters who are, you know, recognize that they are in a Democratic state and so are not thinking about, like, electability in a general election in a battleground state that Trump won by some number of votes. Like, yeah. That was not how Democratic primary voters in Massachusetts were thinking about this. They're like, who is a fighter? And they see Elizabeth Warren and Bernie Sanders and so on standing up for Ed Markey, someone that they've known for a while, and say, you know, we've made our choice.
4: Just got a few seconds here. Granting that Republicans as a brand are not doing so great, according to polls, is the Democratic brand any better?
14: I think you see Democratic voters and candidates, and I'm glad you asked this, Steve, because the fact that we have so many competitive primaries this cycle, I know it's caused a lot of anxiety for a lot of Democrats. It's just a sign of how mobilized we are on our side, like how you see it in the polls. Voters are mobilized. Candidates are mobilized. So there's a real sense that that this is a good moment to get engaged politically.
4: Got it. Margie O'Meara, thanks so much.
14: Thanks.
4: This is NPR News.
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16: I did hit a lot of potholes. No, at one point I lost a hubcap and this man literally came up to me and was like, you lost this. And it was the hubcap from my mom's Camry. He handed it to me. He was like, you lost this. Even that old Camry can turn into the programs we love. Here's how.
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18: Good morning, I'm Hugh Morgan at the BBC. The European Commission President Ursula von der Leyen says the attempted drone attack last month at Leipzig airport that Germany has attributed to Russia marks a new escalation on European soil. She said the EU would support any member state targeted by Russia. At a joint news conference, the NATO head, Mark Rutte, echoed her remarks, insisting that NATO unity was unshaken.
19: Russia has grown increasingly reckless as they continue their terrible war against Ukraine. We have seen more drones and missiles crossing into our airspace along our eastern flank, creating increased risk.
18: An international team of scientists say they may be one step closer to discovering dark matter, the invisible substance that holds our universe together. Researchers have been trying to detect dark matter for more than a century. Here's the BBC's Georgina Ranard.
20: Scientists at the University of Bristol may have detected it in a particle collision. The discovery was made in a detector 1 mile below ground in a former gold mine in South Dakota. The findings have been rated 2.6 sigma, the system that rates the statistical significance of discoveries. The normal threshold is 5.
18: And the Central Bank of the Netherlands says it's moved 86 tons of gold from the United States and Canada because of increased geopolitical risks. Most is now being held in the Bank of England. The bank says gold is more easily tradable in London. I'm Hugh Morgan at the BBC in London.
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4: 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I'm Steve Inskeep.
12: And I'm Leila Fadel. The State Department, the U.S. Department of Defense, the Venezuelan government, a private Barbados-based oil company. These are the players that are involved in a deal to develop vast amounts of Venezuela's oil. NPR's Julia Simon introduces us to the man at the center of it all.
21: Alejandro Betancourt is 46 years old. He was born in Caracas.
22: He comes from a wealthy family in Venezuela.
21: This is another Alejandro.
22: Alejandro Velasco, I'm associate professor of history at New York University.
21: Betancourt came to the U.S. for college in his late 20s, early 30s. Betancourt was back in Venezuela. Nicolas Maduro was president, and the electricity sector was a mess. It wasn't maintained. It badly needed updates. Betancourt, Velasco says, didn't have a lot of relevant experience in the power industry, but his company
22: received a no-bid contract from the Maduro government to jumpstart, quite literally, some of the power delivery in Venezuela.
21: The contract was worth billions, and Velasco, an expert on Venezuela, says it didn't go well.
22: Independent reports have powerfully suggested that there was a tremendous amount of overbilling that happened. And the blackouts and rollbacks of electricity, not only did they not stop, but they accentuated.
21: He says for many Venezuelans, Betancourt's name is associated with those years of blackouts. For the past decade, Betancourt's bank accounts have been under investigation in Switzerland. He's faced investigations for money laundering in Switzerland, Spain, and the United States. He's never been charged. Betancourt did not respond to a request for comment. Now the U.S. has a new deal to develop 17 Venezuelan oil fields. This week, the White House confirmed this joint venture would be between the U.S. government and North American Blue Energy Partners. Behind that company, Alejandro Betancourt. This deal will require developing a lot of new oil fields. Many of them are the so-called Faja blend of Venezuelan oil. It's extra heavy like peanut butter and hard to produce. Here's Jorge Leon. He's head of geopolitical analysis at research firm Rystad Energy.
23: Fields that need to be developed completely from scratch. You need to literally, make the holes on the ground and insert cement and piping and build all the infrastructure.
21: But energy experts tell NPR it's unclear if North American Blue Energy Partners has the experience to develop these new fields at scale. Here's Gerald Kepes, a geologist and president of energy consultancy Competitive Energy Strategies.
24: There's no question they have zero experience in terms of developing new Faja-type oil deposits, which is the large reserve accumulations that are most of what's available in Venezuela.
21: North American Blue Energy Partners did not respond to requests for comment. Tuesday, at a briefing with reporters, a U.S. official who spoke on the condition of anonymity was asked about Betancourt and whether he might fail to deliver on this oil deal like his electrical ventures allegedly did. The U.S. official said this is, quote, a proven operator and, quote, I'm not nominating anyone for sainthood. Ultimately, historian Alejandro Velasco says Betancourt may prove useful for the U.S. if the oil deal doesn't work out.
22: If this goes south, as it might likely do, it is much easier to then blame this small company.
21: The U.S. official said that Betancourt, quote, is a person that in the past has been helpful to the United States government. Julia Simon, NPR News.
12: 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I'm Leila Fadel.
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1: Coming up on 7:50, it's Morning Edition on KCLU. Good morning. I'm Russ Maloney. Coming up, this Morning Edition continues after 8 o'clock. Congress has passed a bill to fund the government into December, providing a measure of short-term certainty.
0: Certainty that our service members will be paid. TSA will remain operating. Social Security checks will go out on time.
1: The bipartisan effort avoids the possibility of a government shutdown ahead of the midterms. That story at 8:07, right after the news here on KCLU. Couple traffic incidents to report. Still have the issue in Simi Valley, Highway 118 East, approaching Tapo Canyon Road, just past Sycamore. Significant delay on the eastbound side. You'll start to slow down before Sycamore, a little past Erringer. Westbound side also slow because there was a vehicle in the left-hand lane of the eastbound side. People were stopping and looking, going through there. So the westbound side slow just before Tapo Canyon in Simi Valley. Also have an issue. This is in Santa Paula, Highway 126 West at Briggs Road, just past Briggs Road. A collision there, and that back up. Back to State Road 150. You'll start to slow down maybe around Peck on the westbound side. Weather on KCLU made possible by contributing members and in part by Santa Barbara City College School of Extended Learning. A day today, much like yesterday, a little below normal highs, 60s and 70s on the coast, upper 70s, lower to mid 80s inland. We'll see plenty of sun, though the coast will have clouds lingering into the afternoon today. And a marine layer returning tonight into tomorrow morning. Morning Edition on KCLU.
12: It's Morning Edition from NPR News. I'm Leila Fadel.
4: And I'm Steve Inskeep. This network has been turning up the heat on heat deaths. As we've been reporting, NPR and Boston University investigated and found thousands more Americans dying from heat each year than show up in official records. The undercount makes it easier to ignore the problem, leading to even more deaths. NPR's Alejandra Barunda has the story of one man who was part of the undercount.
2: Adam Wilson lived with his mother, Debbie, in Tucson, Arizona. They lived in this little brown house that just bakes in the sun all day. And they dealt with it by spending a lot of time indoors. Debbie loved to play her records from the band Kiss, and Adam made them watch endless horror movies.
5: Freddy, Jason, Michael, Chucky, all those, of course.
2: He was so obsessed with horror flicks that he'd written a script and was thinking about applying to film school. But both Debbie and Adam dealt with a genetic disorder that caused heart problems. Adam also had some developmental delays, so Debbie cared for him full-time, even after he was an adult. The disease also made them super sensitive to heat.
5: Everybody say, it's not that hot. I go, but you don't understand what Adam and I are going through. Ours is different.
2: And in southern Arizona, you can't escape the heat, especially as climate change makes heat waves hotter, longer, and more intense.
5: Even out here, 100 at night, in the summertime, it takes a toll on you.
2: June of 2024 was particularly bad. That month, nearly every day was over 100 degrees, or even 110. And that month, their swamp cooler broke down. When Debbie's brother came to visit, he was shocked.
5: Yo, this feels like it's 130 in here.
2: And he asked why on earth the cooler wasn't on. The answer? Debbie couldn't afford to fix it. That month is also when Adam started having trouble with his heart. Debbie got him a doctor's appointment. That morning, she got breakfast ready.
5: I went in to wake him up, and I found him. He was cold, and I started crying.
2: Adam had died overnight. He was 27 years old. Debbie is sure he played a role. The emergency medical team who came that morning told her they thought the same. But as is common, there was no further investigation. So Adam's death certificate only says unknown natural causes, and his death isn't included in any official counts of heat. An NPR's nationwide investigation finds that happens all the time. Quinn Adams is an epidemiologist at Boston University and a partner in NPR's investigation.
6: You have several thousand people each summer who die due to extreme heat, and you have probably thousands more who suffer.
2: Yet most of those don't show up in the official records, because heat doesn't leave a mark that a coroner or a doctor can easily identify after the fact. But Adam says very often heat is a factor, especially for people like Adam who have underlying health problems.
6: Heat is working to make these other conditions worse and make people die faster than they otherwise would have.
2: And that dynamic leads to a national undercount of the danger of heat.
6: We're not really fully understanding the depth of the problem.
2: NPR and BU's investigation finds some 9,000 people die before their time each summer, in part because of heat. That's about five times higher than federal figures. And Adams is hopeful that knowing the real higher number will help prompt policymakers to find good solutions to save people's lives.
6: That's kind of when you can get the motivation for people to actually act.
2: Brian Drummond is an emergency doctor in Tucson. He is already acting by trying to better assess heat impacts in his ER patients. But he says it's still really hard.
7: So if I never ask a patient, were you exposed to extreme heat or do you have the ability to cool where you live? If I'm not asking those questions, I would never diagnose them with heat-related illness.
2: But he knows that this means heat can easily slip through the diagnostic cracks.
7: You have to ask the question.
2: And across the country, that's not common, either in ERs or in the morgue. And that creates the undercount and less motivation to find ways to help protect people like Adam Wilson and his mom, Debbie.
5: He had his whole life ahead of him. He had so much plans for himself.
2: Her son had dreamed of producing films and writing many more horror scripts. And Debbie says all of that is now lost. Alejandra Barunda, NPR News.
4: You can learn more about the vast undercount of heat deaths at npr.org/heatdeath.
12: The author, Octavia Butler, has only gotten more and more popular since she passed away 20 years ago.
4: Readers love works like Kindred and Parable of the Sower, and they also track down her earlier novel, Survivor. Nana K. Tumasi oversees much of Butler's catalog at Grand Central Publishing.
8: It's been almost 50 years since Survivor was effectively taken out of print. In that time, Butler has become even more visible than she ever was in her lifetime as a working writer.
12: And now Survivor is back in bookstores nearly half a century after its brief initial release. In the story, the protagonist, Alana, is a biracial orphan adopted by religious missionaries. The family flees a pandemic on Earth and searches for a new planet to call home.
4: Survivor was part of a series of books, but the author blocked reprints after the first edition was published in 1978. Alyssa Collins studies Butler's work and says she knows why Butler stopped the presses.
9: She felt that the novel wasn't up to par with a lot of her other work.
4: Apparently fans disagree, and first edition copies of the novel can sell for thousands of dollars online. Others have been pirated.
12: Collins says AI is one reason she wanted to work on it.
9: Large language models had already read Survivor, and that felt really unfair to readers, to people who love Butler, especially because it has previously been so difficult to access the novel.
4: Collins says she was also inspired by Octavia Butler's work and its connections to larger themes like colonialism.
9: This story, Survivor, is about what happens when humans try to kind of leave Earth to reimagine or recodify a specific version of humanity that they want on another planet and what happens if that planet is not empty of life or civilization.
4: Now, even if Butler did not love this particular work, Collins hopes that readers remember her as a trailblazer, a Black woman writing sci-fi in the 70s.
9: I'm hoping that readers get a larger and longer look at Butler as a writer, can kind of consider her own creative process when they're reading through this in the introduction, and perhaps, I don't know, take away a more full experience of who Octavia might have been at the time of publication.
12: Thanks to an agreement with Octavia Butler's estate, the new reprint of Survivor is back on bookstore shelves. This is Morning Edition from NPR News. I'm Leila Fadel.
4: And I'm Steve Inskeep.
10: Singapore faces a demographic crisis, so its leaders are rolling out an ambitious plan to stabilize falling birth rates. It includes cash payments, affordable daycare, longer parental leave.
11: We will walk alongside parents throughout the journey of raising their children.
10: Here in the U.S., where birth rates are also falling, experts are taking notice. I'm Elsa Chang. That's on All Things Considered from NPR News.
1: Starting at 3:30 this afternoon, going until 6:30 this evening on KCLU. Good morning. The United States hit targets in Iran again. Iran retaliated by firing missiles and drones at countries that host U.S. military personnel. We'll get analysis from retired Rear Admiral John Kirby this hour of Morning Edition, coming to you from the Paolucci Studios on the campus of California Lutheran University on listener-supported KCLU. I'm Russ Maloney. What does a whistleblower say about mail-in ballots? The allegation involves President Trump's order for the Postal Service to check the names on absentee ballots before delivering them. The House of Representatives has voted to extend government funding past this fall's midterm elections, avoiding a government shutdown at the end of September. Also, what's the source of American fears about American Muslims? A book tells of family experiences before and after the 9/11 attacks. Those stories and more all on the way this hour. You'll hear them on KCLU FM and HD Thousand Oaks, KCLU Santa Barbara, KSYV Solvang, and KCLM and KCLM HD Santa Maria, San Luis Obispo. Of course, we're live online everywhere at kclu.org or listen on the KCLU app. It is Wednesday, September 2nd. On this day in 1901 at the Minnesota State Fair, Theodore Roosevelt said, "Speak softly and carry a big stick. You will go far." Now the news on KCLU. It's 8:01.
12: Live from NPR News in Washington, I'm Windsor Johnston. Today marks 1 week since powerful flooding tore through communities in Tibet and Nepal. Rescue crews are still searching around a dozen hydropower plants for people who remain missing. NPR's Dee Hadid reports about 500 people are believed to be trapped inside.
13: Nepal's military is leading rescue effort, and on X they shared a video of khaki-clad men pulling themselves through on ropes in a narrow, dark, dripping tunnel. And just finding that tunnel is an achievement. Arnold Dix, a tunneling expert, describes the flood.
14: Like a bomb's gone off. We've got multiple power stations all blown up. In each of them, we've potentially got people trapped.
13: And he says it's a challenge to find the power stations because they were covered up by mud, debris and boulders. They're trying to locate the tunnels or the plants because that will lead them into the turbines. A government spokesman said two tunnel rescue teams from India and another from China had arrived to assist Nepali workers. The spokesman said crews had not yet made any rescues. Dee Hadid, NPR News.
12: Russian President Vladimir Putin is professing support for Iran amid its conflict with the U.S. and Israel. NPR's Charles Maines reports from Moscow.
15: Ahead of yesterday's talks with Iran's president, Masoud Pezeshkian, at a regional security forum in Central Asia, Putin said he regretted the collapse of Iran's ceasefire with the U.S., but expressed solidarity with the Iranian people. Putin said Russia is, quote, trying to give you the help you need during this difficult time. Putin's comments come amid U.S. intelligence findings that Moscow has been providing Tehran with targeting assistance and perhaps more to strike U.S. military assets in the Middle East, a charge Putin has previously denied. Moscow and Tehran signed a strategic partnership agreement last year that expanded economic and military ties, but did not include a mutual defense pact. Charles Maines, NPR News, Moscow.
16: Immigration and Customs Enforcement says it now has enough body cameras for all of its officers and agents. NPR's Jimena Bustillo reports calls for ICE officers to wear the cameras have intensified after several deadly shootings this year.
17: The update comes after years of immigration officials telling lawmakers and civil liberties advocates that they did not have enough devices for a body-worn camera program to be implemented agency-wide. Now, Homeland Security Secretary Mark Wayne Mullen says he expects every agent in the field to be using one by the end of September.
18: That doesn't mean every ICE agent, everybody that's in the field, will have a body-worn camera. It's for our safety and the public safety, too.
17: In a statement to NPR, ICE said that training is still ongoing. It is still unclear how many cameras the agency has acquired. Earlier this year, top ICE officials told Congress they needed about 10,000 cameras for all their officers. Jimena Bustillo, NPR News, Washington.
16: This is NPR News.
1: With KCLU News, I'm Russ Maloney. Officials in Santa Barbara County are considering new rules for gun stores. KCLU's John Palminteri reports.
19: With increasing concerns about where gun stores could be located in Santa Barbara County, the Board of Supervisors is taking steps to have an interim ordinance to have a buffer zone of 1,000 feet to keep gun stores from locating near child-serving areas such as child care centers, parks, playgrounds, youth centers, religious establishments, and similar other facilities. This will not impact a permanent site now, but it could impact a site that's coming in brand new or relocating. The issue comes back to the Board of Supervisors in October. It's also being discussed by the Goleta City Council. At issue is the Goodland Gun Store in Goleta on the far end of Hollister Avenue, locating there from Old Town, where it had been but recently left. The new location is near a preschool, upsetting neighbors. The owner has said that the site is far more secure. It's a former 7-Eleven. It was vacant, and while empty, it was dangerous to the community. He says it's a safer site now. In Santa Barbara, John Palminteri, KCLU News.
1: The Coast Guard rescued 37 people suspected of trying to enter the U.S. illegally when their boat ran out of fuel off the Ventura County coast. The Coast Guard received a distress call Friday from a 30-foot pleasure craft adrift about 90 miles southwest of Oxnard. The boat's operator reported they'd been without fuel, food, or water for 2 days. Search aircraft were deployed. Two Coast Guard cutters reached the scene about 5 hours later and rescued the 37 people on board, who were turned over to the U.S. Border Patrol agents. A Ventura County man has pleaded guilty to 2 counts of felony gross vehicular manslaughter for a traffic collision that killed a Newberry Park couple. Prosecutors say Neil Reb was driving a Jeep at nearly 90 miles an hour when he hit a car at a Newberry Park intersection. 77-year-old Alejandro Ramirez and 73-year-old Maria Ramirez died in the car that was hit. Reb was arrested following an investigation of the May 2025 collision. Prosecutors are seeking a 3-year-plus sentence for the Oak Park man. Sentencing is set for October. Nurses at Kaiser Permanente hospitals across California picketed Tuesday as their union negotiates a new contract. The California Nurses Association held informational pickets at 22 Kaiser facilities. The union represents more than 25,000 Kaiser nurses. Their contract expired at the end of last month. The union says its top priorities are staffing levels and a say

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2: And I'm Scott Tong. This is Here and Now. Coming up, New York City is banning artificial intelligence use in public schools. Also bans, as Mayor Mamdani, screens for young students.
3: Kids need to learn to think for themselves. They need to work alongside their peers. They need to learn how to ask better questions.
1: Also, it's been a quiet hurricane season, but tens of thousands of people are without power outside of Houston after Tropical Storm Edward comes ashore.
2: And Israeli Prime Minister Benjamin Netanyahu faces a new rival in next month's election, his former military chief of staff, Gadi Eisenkot.
4: We know worldwide of people growing tired of politics, and Eisenkot is kind of riding this wave in a very effective way.
2: Coming up here now.
1: First, the news.
5: Live from NPR News, I'm Lakshmi Singh. 8 months after former Venezuelan President Nicolas Maduro was ousted in a U.S. military raid, the Trump administration is about to secure expanded control of the Latin American country's oil reserves. Energy Secretary Chris Wright is in Caracas to oversee an oil deal between Washington and a Venezuelan private company. As NPR's Franco Ordonez reports, Trump is betting the new deal will help bring down gas prices that have been elevated as a result of oil supply disruptions during the U.S. war with Iran.
6: John McHenry, a veteran Republican pollster, says Trump has an incentive to take action, even if his policies won't necessarily produce results over the next few months ahead of the midterms.
7: The first challenge is to show that you know people are concerned about it and that you care about it as well and that you're doing something about it.
6: Part of the problem for Trump is that before the U.S. launched strikes against Iran, average prices were $1 a gallon lower nationally in February. That's a reality that Trump just can't avoid. Franco Ordonez, NPR News.
5: The U.S. Postal Service says it is reviewing a whistleblower's concerns about a new technical system it's developing for mail-in ballots in the midterm election. NPR's Hansi Lo Wang reports that new technology is facing lawsuits.
8: The U.S. Postal Service built the new online portal after President Trump issued an order calling for USPS to deliver mail-in ballots only to people on voter lists that the states would have to turn over to the mailing agency. We should note USPS is a financial supporter of NPR. An anonymous government official is claiming that system has not been properly tested, and it could lead to eligible voters not getting ballots in time or at all. David Kligerman of the nonprofit Whistleblower Aid is representing the official.
9: The entire IT system has been built in a matter of weeks when it should be built in maybe a year or more. In fact, when they've tested this IT system, it's crashed.
8: A federal judge has blocked USPS from requiring states to use the online portal for their mail-in ballots. USPS is appealing that ruling and says it plans to roll out the portal soon so election officials can try it out. Hansi Lo Wang, NPR News.
5: Some Haitian immigrants in the U.S. are being required to wear GPS angle monitors after losing their temporary protected status. In Ohio, pastors and Haitian activists are asking the Department of Homeland Security to end the requirement, citing a college student who took his own life. Here's WYSO's Catherine Mobley.
10: Hundreds of Haitian immigrants in Springfield, Ohio, now have ankle monitors issued by DHS. It's the agency's latest tracking effort since Haiti's temporary protected status ended late July. 20-year-old Pierre Domas Bell recently received one. State investigators say he died Monday morning after stepping in front of a vehicle. His friend, Yola Lamar, said Bell felt humiliated by the device.
11: He had aspirations to major in neuroscience. Pierre Damas Bell was not a criminal, but he was treated as one.
10: Now, many faith and community leaders are calling on lawmakers and DHS to end the ankle monitor program.
5: That's Catherine Mobley reporting. It's NPR.
12: With KCLU News, I'm Russ Maloney. Officials in Santa Barbara County are considering new rules for gun stores. KCLU's John Palminteri reports.
13: The Board of Supervisors is taking steps to have an interim ordinance to have a buffer zone of 1,000 feet to keep gun stores from locating near child-serving areas such as child care centers, parks, playgrounds, youth centers, religious establishments, and similar other facilities. This will not impact a permanent site now, but it could impact a site that's coming in brand new or relocating. The issue comes back to the Board of Supervisors in October. October. It's also being discussed by the Goleta City Council. At issue is the Goodland Gun Store in Goleta on the far end of Hollister Avenue, locating there from Old Town, where it had been but recently left. The new location is near a preschool, upsetting neighbors. The owner has said that the site is far more secure. It's a former 7-Eleven. It was vacant, and while empty, it was dangerous to the community. He says it's a safer site now. In Santa Barbara, John Palminteri, KCLU News.
12: The Coast Guard rescued 37 people suspected of trying to enter the United States illegally when their boat ran out of fuel off the Ventura County coast. The Coast Guard received a distress call Friday from a 30-foot pleasure craft adrift about 90 miles southwest of Oxnard. The boat's operator reported they'd been without fuel, food, or water for 2 days. Search aircraft were deployed. Two Coast Guard cutters reached the scene about 5 hours later and rescued the 37 people on board, who were turned over to U.S. Border Patrol agents. Is it a boy or is it a girl? Members of the Santa Barbara Zoo's animal care team don't know yet, but they do know the zoo has a new white baby gibbon born last Saturday to Channy and Mel. White-handed gibbons are native to Southeast Asia. Their name comes from the unique white markings on their hands and feet. They are an endangered species. The parents came to the Santa Barbara Zoo in 2025 as part of an international breeding program. Newborn white-handed gibbons weigh about 10 ounces and are carried by their mothers as they grow. The zoo's animal care team says that it could be some time before they're able to determine the sex of the newborn ape. Get KCLU's award-winning news coverage of the Central and South Coast anytime you want at kclu.org or on the KCLU app. It's 10:06, KCLU News.
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16: I'm Scott Tong. This is Here and Now. New York City is imposing a one-year ban on AI use by its youngest public school students. Kids will not be allowed to use the technology until high school, and even then, there will be restrictions. The new rules also limit screen time, barring schools from giving students laptops or other devices until they reach third grade. New York City's Zohran Mamdani spoke to reporters this morning.
3: Kids need to learn to think for themselves. They need to work alongside their peers. They need to learn how to ask better questions. And they need to learn what it feels like to not know the answer. This is what learning is all about. And it is what city government is determined to protect.
16: Let's discuss now with Jill Barshay, reporter for the Hechinger Report, a nonprofit education news outlet, and a former colleague of mine in the news business. Jill, good to talk to you.
17: Great to hear your voice, Scott.
16: So let's talk about this and the students first. The rules are no generative AI in New York City for kids in pre-K through eighth grade. In practical terms, what's this mean?
17: That's confusing what it means in practical terms. You got the headlines right, but there are a lot of exceptions. And then there are a lot of questions about

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7: On Truth Social, there is no shortage of President Trump lashing out at things. At Iran, at communism, at Hollywood, at Governor Kathy Hochul. That's all in the last day or so. 2 days ago, the president did something he doesn't often do. He lashed out at Americans.
8: The only reason that communities throughout the USA should not want data centers is if they want to end up being backwards and poor. If they want to be successful and rich, far lower taxes and jobs all over the place, let data reign. The good news is that there are plenty of other places that want them. If we kill the golden goose, you will only have yourselves to blame.
7: The thing is, Trump seems out of the loop on this one. Americans are leery of data centers, and increasingly so are the people that Americans elect. A growing number of politicians, both Republican and Democrat, are loudly pulling back on their support for data centers in their communities. That's coming up on Today Explained from Vox.
9: Live from NPR News in Washington, I'm Janine Herbst. 8 months after former Venezuelan President Nicolas Maduro was ousted in a U.S. military raid, the Trump administration is about to secure expanded control of the Latin American country's oil reserves. Energy Secretary Chris Wright is in Caracas to oversee an oil deal between Washington and a Venezuelan private company. As NPR's Franco Ordonez reports, Trump's claiming the new deal will help bring down gas prices that have been elevated as a result of oil supply disruptions in the U.S. war with Iran.
10: John McHenry, a veteran Republican pollster, says Trump has an incentive to take action, even if his policies won't necessarily produce results over the next few months ahead of the midterms.
11: The first challenge is to show that you know people are concerned about it and that you care about it as well and that you're doing something about it.
10: Part of the problem for Trump is that before the U.S. launched strikes against Iran, average prices were $1 a gallon lower nationally in February. That's a reality that Trump just can't avoid. Franco Ordonez, NPR News.
9: The Trump administration is requiring states to report any time they conclude someone's in the country illegally. NPR's Jasmine Garce reports the policy marks a reversal of a 1998 legal opinion.
12: In 1996, Congress enacted the Personal Responsibility and Work Opportunity Reconciliation Act. It requires that federal and state agencies administering welfare report unauthorized immigrants getting benefits to Homeland Security. In an opinion published this week, the Trump administration's Office of Legal Counsel broadened this requirement, saying that all state agencies should be reporting people without legal status to the federal government. States like Illinois, California, and New York have laws designed to protect personal data from being shared with federal immigration authorities, meaning the new policy is likely to be challenged. Jasmine Garst, NPR News, New York.
9: The United Nations is warning the world is very close to crossing a dangerous climate change threshold. NPR's Lauren Sommer has more on the findings of a new report from the UN.
13: Countries agreed in 2015 to try to limit global warming to 1.5 degrees Celsius, which is 2.7 degrees Fahrenheit. Beyond that, the risks of a hotter planet get much worse. Storms get more intense, sea levels keep rising, and there are major impacts to crops. A new report from the United Nations Environment Program finds that countries have failed to meet that agreement. To limit the damage, emissions from burning fossil fuels need to drop to zero, and carbon emissions may even need to be sucked out of the atmosphere. Either way, the report warns that countries will need to prepare for worsening disasters due to climate change. Lauren Sommer, NPR News.
9: Wall Street higher by the closing bell, the Dow up 295 points. You're listening to NPR News from Washington. A new Gallup poll shows nearly 9 in 10 Americans say corruption in the U.S. government is widespread. That's a record high. The poll shows 89% of adults feel that way. That's up 10% from last year. Democrats' perception of government corruption rose the most sharply since 2024 compared to other groups. In President Biden's final year in office, 57% said corruption was widespread, rising to 91% this year. For Republicans, the poll found 83% of respondents think there's corruption in government. That's down slightly from Biden's last year in office. In the Democratic Republic of the Congo, children are returning to school despite the rapidly spreading Ebola outbreak that has more than 6,000 confirmed cases. Emmett Livingstone has more.
14: More than 3,000 people have died of the disease since an epidemic was declared in Congo in May, and it continues to spread rapidly. The government resisted calls to shut down the schools because of Ebola and has put in place new measures to try to keep children in the classroom. All schools must have basic sanitary facilities, such as hand washing stations, for example. And where the outbreak is severe, children will follow lessons at home via the radio or TV. The decision is dividing teachers. Some of them say they can't guarantee their students' safety. But for most, whether teacher, parent or student, there's little choice but to try to carry on. For NPR News, I'm Emmett Livingstone.
9: And I'm Janine Herbst. And you're listening to NPR News from Washington.
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7: Paul Kobler is the Texas Tribune's economy and industry reporter. So, Paul, even a year ago, Governor Greg Abbott was very, very bullish on data centers in Texas. What was he saying at the time?
19: Governor Greg Abbott declared Texas the epicenter of the data center boom in the United States.
20: More so than any other country in the entire world, Texas will be the centerpiece for AI data centers for Google in the entire world.
19: You know, really was kind of full-throated in his support of this build-out of all this investment we were seeing. Texas was the number two market in the country for data centers at the time. I think we're now the number one market. We have more planned and more being constructed than any other state. It was kind of full bore, I'd say, and has been for much of this year.
20: Your local McDonald's is going to be using it to better enable their business to function. Your local stores, your local grocery stores, your local HEB and things like that are all going to be operating better because of AI generated right here in Midlothian, Texas.
19: There's also a lot of talk that this will create jobs. It certainly is creating construction and like electrician, plumber jobs right now. But, you know, there's a lot of question on how permanent those jobs are. And then on the other side, just sort of being like a centerpiece of U.S. national security, that comes up a lot sort of from GOP and from the governor, from GOP sort of state officials. They see this as sort of we are supporting the United States in this race against China as well.
17: We need to do better. China's going to win this war, Cheryl.
21: Now we're in a race with China on that AI race. And if they're able to leapfrog us in that race, it's a very dangerous thing for everybody around the country.
7: All right, so the governor is in favor, and then some data centers are built. Yeah, where'd you guys see them being built?
19: It really is everywhere. But sort of a newer trend with these really, really big ones that we're seeing being planned is that a lot of them are out west. They're out in unincorporated parts of counties that don't have any sort of city government jurisdiction over them, because in the state of Texas, our counties, if it's in an unincorporated area, they have no zoning ability. So developers see that as like a very positive thing, that they don't have to get any sort of approval to be able to build ahead of time like the way they would in a city. So we've done like an analysis of, I think it's 240 planned data centers. Yeah. And those are planned for unincorporated areas of counties.
7: Okay, so this is interesting. You're not talking about one or two or even 10. You're talking about dozens and
19: hundreds.
7: What goes on in Texas when somebody puts up a data center in a community? You said these are more rural areas. Are you seeing protests? Are you seeing pushback? What's been going on so far?
19: Yeah, it's been really fascinating to watch this kind of build over the course of, I'd say, about a year. I mean, this was something we were sort of seeing minor grassroots resistance to about a year ago.
22: They all packed the courtroom wearing their no data center stickers.
23: We already have Samsung down the street, which is a huge undertaking. And I think the residents just want room for their kids to learn and play and grow safely.
24: They only have interest in increasing their pockets and in causing themselves to be elevated. But what it will do to the actual people of this community, I don't think they really care.
19: And they've gotten a lot more organized. I mean, they talk to each other now. They go to protests at the state capitol together. Then you really see it at a lot of these like local city council and county commission meetings, where we have just seen countless examples of meetings that are packed with, you know, hours and hours of testimony, hundreds of people there, you know, in counties that are not very populous at all and probably typically don't see county commission meetings that have that many people at them.
7: All right. So Texas wanted to be in the data center business. Was it doing anything to incentivize the building of data centers there?
19: Yes, absolutely. I mean, this was a really interesting thing that I published a story on in April. And this is not, I think, uncommon to a lot of other states in the country, but we had a state sales tax exemption. I think the easiest way to explain

0: Have these Republican officials that are supportive of sort of the overall data center build out for those reasons we mentioned, as far as job growth, economic development, they are also very aware of the politics of this and are trying to take steps to show they are ordering responsible development.
1: They've not been working in collaboration with local governments. And so they basically dug their own grave for the problem that's been caused for them. And that's why they got the backlash they deserve.
0: They are requiring data centers to pay their own way in power, so that costs of those don't go on to residential ratepayers, that they provide their own water and aren't using water from, the wells or the aquifers that might be running low in a state that's pretty stricken with drought a lot of the time.
2: What we have to do right now is put standards and practices in for data centers, just like we did with oil rigs.
0: He's saying all of these things, but also saying, this is a very valuable industry for the state of Texas, and we do not want to leave it behind.
3: How are the companies behind the data centers responding to the governor's, let's say, increased hesitance about their value to his state? Are they upset?
0: No. I think you might be surprised to hear that. They've been incredibly supportive, and the governor has been very happy to let us all know about that. It was August 3rd that he issued this most recent letter ordering an audit of all of the data centers that are in this interconnection queue before any can be approved to be on the power grid. And basically, that is just ensuring that they will pay their own way in power, that they have water supply, that we know who the operator is, that we have an accounting of all of the local and state tax incentives this data center might have. Ever since that August 3rd letter was sent out, we have just seen a wave after wave of data center companies, developers coming out and saying they're supportive of it.
4: Governor Greg Abbott today announced that Microsoft, Hut 8, and Equinix, Stack Infrastructure, Anthropic, and Night Peak Energy, Amazon, Lancium, and Cipher Digital will comply with the standards and guidelines he established for data centers.
0: It's really the governor and the industry are kind of in lockstep on this. They see this as a good and responsible path forward.
3: Governor Abbott is up for re-election in November. How much of his updated, let's say, attitude on data centers comes down to politics, comes down to voters seem like maybe they're getting squeamish about this?
0: Well, he hasn't said it explicitly that it is tied to the election, but I think you certainly can draw your own conclusions based on a lot of things here. I mean, the polling in the races in Texas, really the big ones are our governor's race, where Governor Abbott, like you said, is up for re-election against State Representative Gina Hinojosa, and then our U.S. Senate race, where Attorney General Ken Paxton is facing off against State Representative James Tallarico. In both of these races, the polling for a state where a Democrat has not won statewide in more than 30 years is incredibly close. Polling in the state has shown the data center build-out to be very unpopular. More than 60% of people against having a data center built in their own community.
3: Huh.
0: The rural conservative is the Republican base in the state of Texas. I mean, it's a group that Republicans typically win with more than 75% of the vote. And we have seen polling that shows that those folks are dissatisfied. So all of that to say, the governor has not said, I am doing this because of the election. But what I will say is the pause on data center approvals is expected to last through November.
3: Has this risen to be one of the top issues in this election, do you think?
0: I would say it is. The candidates are kind of making that own case on their own. In the U.S. Senate race, both State Representative Tallarico and Attorney General Paxton have recently released their own plans on, what they'll do about the data center build-out. I mean, obviously, they're running for federal office, so kind of from their perch in the U.S. Senate, if they're able to win that seat.
5: Texas Attorney General Ken Paxton released his data center plan just yesterday. And in a news release, the AG says he would ban Chinese technology from U.S. data centers and hold companies criminally liable if their data centers power AI chatbots that endanger children.
6: We need a senator who's going to fight for all Texans, not just billionaire mega donors. And it's why I'm here listening to the folks in Abilene. It's why we're traveling the state listening to Texans. And it's why we've rolled out a comprehensive plan to rein in these data center companies.
0: But then same with State Representative Hinojosa, the Democrat running for governor, and then obviously Abbott and his recent actions being taken. Because I think there are dual pressures going on here. And so we're seeing, candidates talk about it. We're seeing advertisements pop up about it. We're hearing voters on the street talk about it. I mean, I think it's getting Yeah, it's up there. It's, I think maybe the easiest way to say that. It's near the top.

0: Paul Kobler is the Texas Tribune's economy and industry reporter. Coming up, the data center backlash goes national.
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2: 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I'm Rachel Abrams. That's Today on The Daily from The New York Times.
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5: Data, look at this.
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0: I'm Noelle King. Jeremy Merrill is a data reporter at The Washington Post. Jeremy analyzed thousands of social media posts and newsletters to see what elected officials on both sides of the aisle are saying about data centers. And he found that earlier this year, a lot of them started changing their minds on the issue.
8: Data centers didn't used to be a big deal. And now, almost all of a sudden, they're a big issue. Candidates are sort of falling over themselves to sound tough about data centers. And data centers are kind of overwhelmingly portrayed as a problem rather than an opportunity or a benefit. A great example is Senator John Husted, who's a Republican senator from Ohio who's up for election this November.
9: I am an Ohio guy with Ohio values, and I will fight for those values when in Washington, D.C.
8: He used to praise data center projects that were coming to Ohio when he was lieutenant governor because it would help establish Ohio as, quote, an important tech hub in America. And he said that data centers are essential to our digital lives.
9: If we want to have economic dominance and national security dominance, we need to have technological dominance. And AI and data centers are a big piece of that. And I know that the American people want to win.
8: And now he's saying he's trying to, quote, protect Americans from having to foot the bill for data centers.
10: What I have taken the position of is that any data center that's built should be first a local decision. If the local community wants it, then they can negotiate with the data center on the terms.
8: He's really emblematic of a shift that happened all across the Republican Party in about February of this year. That's when the bulk of messages from Republicans about data centers flipped from focusing on them as bringing benefits to their states and communities to talking about their downsides. This is really a case of the anger and unhappiness bubbling up from sort of everyday people up to political elites. And that grassroots anger was all across the political spectrum over a whole range of issues. Power bills, claims about how much water data centers may use, air pollution, eminent domain, taxes, subsidies, and, you know, according to some people, sort of generalized anxiety, sort of physical manifestation of general anxiety that people feel about what AI is going to do to our society, to our brains, to our kids, and to our jobs.
0: Okay, so we know that it's not just one single candidate, maybe even not just a handful, because you reported that the National Republican Senatorial Committee warned that, quote, data centers are the anchor hanging around Husted's neck. That is pretty strong language. Is the National Republican Senatorial Committee admitting that the wrong position on data centers is enough to lose a candidate a race at this point?
8: I think it's something that they're certainly worried about. He's in a tough race. It's a toss-up. And presumably you're looking for any kind of an edge or to prevent your opponent from getting an edge over you.
0: Okay, so Republicans running for Senate, for governor, they're telling a different story. What about President Trump's messaging on data centers? He initially, at least, was very, very bullish on AI investment in the U.S. Let's get these AI companies out here. What has Trump been saying?
8: This is sort of a story in two or three parts. As President Trump took office again last year, he was overall trying to portray his second term as president as, quote,
7: a golden age for American manufacturing and technological dominance.
8: And as part of that, he issued an executive order trying to make it easier to build data centers in the United States. And I think that's probably why last year most Republicans across the board were talking about data centers as a benefit to the country and to the communities where they were being built, talking about jobs, talking about investment. But, you know, like I said, the tide turned. And so on the one hand, you have President Trump promoting this bill that would protect people from having data centers cause their power bills to go up.
11: We're insisting that AI data centers and big tech companies pay their own way. And that's what they're doing, and they're happy to do it because this way they're going to be able to function and function brilliantly. They're going to have a lot of electricity left over, and they'll put that into the grid.
8: But on the other hand, he just wrote earlier this week on Truth Social,
7: the only reason that communities throughout the USA should not want data centers is if they want to end up being backwards and poor. They want to be successful and rich with far lower taxes and jobs all over the place. Let data reign.
8: So he's still very pro-data center, which is kind of fascinating.
0: Let's talk about the Democrats. Which Democrats in particular are we seeing change their minds?
8: Yeah, there are a lot of governors who used to be very positive on data centers, you know, in their states, because these bring jobs, these bring construction investments, some amount of permanent jobs, some amount of construction jobs. Some examples of folks who are now limiting data centers in their states include Governor Josh Shapiro of Pennsylvania.
12: Oh, Governor, I confess I was surprised because previously you've been very bullish on data center development. You said it would ensure the future of AI runs right through Pennsylvania. So what prompted that 180?
13: You know, I listened, and I'm here to say today that we will not be bullied by these developers. We will not be bulldozed by the lawyers for these big tech companies. That will not happen here in the Commonwealth.
8: J.B. Pritzker of Illinois.
14: Folks, these days data centers are asking just too much for too little in return. Whether it's electricity or clean water, we can't let them cause our utility bills to go up.
8: The most striking case of a Democrat whose rhetoric has shifted so much is Representative Ro Khanna of California, whose district actually includes Silicon Valley. In 2025, he was calling for building more data centers in the United States versus overseas. When the Trump administration did an AI deal with the United Arab Emirates, he said, why are we putting data centers and research hubs in Dubai?
15: Why aren't we putting the biggest research and technology AI hub in a place like Western Pennsylvania that wants those data centers? Why aren't we putting it in Ohio?
8: But now he's more critical, calling for, quote, an end to data center extraction, taking the community's water and jacking up their bills, sucking all the money into the hands of a few tech billionaires.
16: You can't shove a data center down the throats of a local community without any say that community has. You can't be jacking up electricity prices. Even the technology leaders understand that there needs to be a pause so that we can get this right.
0: Is anyone in either party still coming out hard, strong for data centers?
8: My favorite example of this is Representative Eric Burleson, who's a Republican from Missouri. He is really focused on the need to build data centers in order to compete with China. In June, he wrote, ask yourself who benefits when Americans turn against data centers? China does.
0: He's making the point that I think a lot of people in tech are making, which is, this is coming whether you like it or not. And part of politics is dealing with reality. In this day and age, it seems constituents don't want to deal with that reality. But clearly, there are people who hold office or who hope to hold office who are going to maintain the line that This is something we just got to do.
8: Right, exactly. This is a classic sort of political science dispute about what a politician's job is supposed to be. If you accept the premise that we need data centers to build a wonderful technological future or keep pace with China or whatever the argument is the job of a politician to just do what their constituents want, to sort of be their tribune in Washington? Or is it to sort of be the wise, thoughtful leader who's willing to push back when the constituents are missing something important? This is one thing I keep in mind when analyzing, particularly what some of these governors who shifted more recently, is they're talking about the downsides of data centers. They're talking about mitigating those downsides. They're saying, oh, we need to get data centers to pay their fair share. We need to make sure that data centers don't screw up our water. We need to make sure they don't raise your power bills. We need to make sure they give back. But then it's so that we can build them and still reap the benefits while mitigating the costs.
0: Jeremy, you will be aware, working for the Washington Post, that we live in deeply polarized times. And so what often happens is that if Republicans are in favor of something, Democrats are not. If Democrats are in favor of something, Republicans are not. That's just sort of the way this has played out for years now. The thing that makes data centers so interesting is that you find candidates within each party that are pro and against. What is it about this issue, do you think, that has got us to this place? We're polarized, but we're not polarized in the same way that we're often polarized.
8: Yeah, this is really interesting. You know, one possibility is that this is coming from the grassroots so much and bubbling up to politicians and political elites.
17: Turn the plug in, flip the switch.
8: That everybody kind of got the signal at the same time that this was something that they ought to oppose. The other possibility is people have for a while been saying, are we living through a sort of generational political realignment in the United States where a lot of things are up for grabs? You don't see a lot of the sort of libertarian adjacent pro-business, free markets, free trade, Republican Party. And so when all these issues are up for grabs, politicians see opportunity in being innovative rather than sort of sticking with the same traditional views of their party for a long time.
0: Jeremy Merrill, he's a data reporter with The Washington Post. Ariana Espudu produced today's show and Miranda Kennedy edited. David Tadashore and Bridger Dunnigan engineered and Gabriel Dunatov checked the facts. I'm Noel King. It's Today Explained.
18: The Labor Day holiday weekend may be here, but there's still news happening in the Tri-Counties. I'm KCLU News Director Lance Orozco. 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
19: This is Bird Note. Many people would tell you that hearing bird song, like the one from this hermit thrush, puts them in a good mood. Recently, scientists have tried to put numbers to this effect that many of us have noticed. One study has shown that people reported relief from feelings of worry and paranoia after hearing just a few minutes of birdsong. Researchers had almost 300 people listen to 6 minutes of either traffic noise or birdsong. Before and after listening, they filled out questionnaires asking them about feelings of anxiety, paranoia, and depression. People that had spent a few minutes immersed in the sounds of birds had lower levels of paranoia and anxiety than those who only listened to traffic noise. It's the first time that researchers have found that bird song can decrease feelings of paranoia. While they're still working on understanding why, it's possible that hearing birds singing makes people feel like they're in a safe environment, free from threats, and gives their brains the signal to relax a bit. We hope that this quick show about birds has put you in a better mood. For Bird Note, I'm Michael Stein. This episode is brought to you by Teton Science Schools, specializing in outdoor learning experiences and education in Grand Teton National Park. More at tetonscience.org.
20: Singapore faces a demographic crisis, so its leaders are rolling out an ambitious plan to stabilize falling birth rates. 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
23: The U.S. officials and the Israeli officials, even the settlers, the leaders of the settlers, they condemned what the Israeli did in Kusra. Okay, just go ahead, arrest them, put them in jail, prosecute them, and lift the siege on the residents in Kusra and let them live in peace.
2: I'm Rachel Abrams. 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
26: Hello?
2: Hi, Louis. This is Rachel Abrams from The Daily.
26: Hi, Rachel.
2: Thank you so much for making time to speak with us.
26: Thank you.
2: Where are you physically right now?
26: I am currently in my house in the West Bank under siege by Israeli settlers, extremists. We are not allowed to leave the property. The settlers want my family, the neighbor's family, to leave. So simply they can steal the houses and take over. They want the entire land, the entire mountain, all the houses.
2: What's happening right now, Louis? Like, are there settlers outside that you can see from inside your house right now?
26: Yes, I am watching them as we speak. There's three settlers. That's about 300 to 400 yards from me. They brought couches and they sit in the sun. And moments ago, there's three soldiers. And I was watching, wondering what's the soldiers going to do to them. Are they going to arrest them? Are they going to remove them? Are they going to tell them it's a closed military zone? Because this is what they told me yesterday. Absolutely, they did nothing. They just looked around. They talked to them probably for 5 minutes. And they just left them. It's insane.
2: From The New York Times, I'm Rachel Abrams, and this is The Daily. For the past year, there's been a huge increase in violence in the West Bank. Israeli settlers have been terrorizing Palestinians, setting fire to their property, uprooting their olive groves, and stealing their animals, all in an effort to drive them off their land. According to the United Nations, more than 1,000 Palestinians have been injured and more than 20 killed so far just this year. That's more than twice the number of killings as in 2025. But the settlers seldom face any consequences for their actions, in part because they receive broad support from the Israeli government. Today, we talked to Palestinian-American Louis Reedy in the West Bank about the settlers that have arrived at his doorstep. It's Wednesday, September 2nd. When we called Louis Reedy, he was in his house in Kusra, a small village of about 5,000 people in the northern West Bank. Louis talked to us from his bedroom, where he could look out the window and keep an eye on what was happening outside. I wonder whether you ever expected that this would be your view.
26: Absolutely not.
2: This is actually Louis' second home. He normally lives in Ohio, where he emigrated to in 2004. But Kusra is where Louis grew up, and it never used to be like this.
26: Back in the days, we did not have no issues with the settlers.
2: Mm-hmm.
26: They were not aggressive as happening right now. We did have a settlement next to our village. I remember that settlement when I was a kid, but we always told that's going to be temporarily and there is going to be a peace agreement and they will leave. Soon, none of them will be here.
2: Mm.
26: So just never dealt with any of them, never interact with any, just drive in and pass them, you know, that's it.
2: Given that this was kind of a quiet period, Louis, what was it like to grow up in Kusra, the town of Kusra?
26: So our town is really a good, special town. It's about 850 meters above sea level. So you can be on the mountain and looking down, you see the entire village. The weather here is beautiful. No matter how hot it is, you always have a breeze coming directly from the sea.
2: Mm.
26: Most of the people was farmers. So there's a lot of olive trees, figs and grapes and peaches.
2: Mm.
26: And my family, we are 9 brothers and 1 sister.
2: Oh, wow.
26: My dad, he used to have a junkyard with cars and auto parts. And my mom, staying at home with only 1 sister.
2: Do you remember, Louis, when you first started thinking about emigrating to the United States?
26: My older brothers, they were in the United States early 90s, and that's why I thought I would have a better future and opportunity if I go to the United States. So I applied for the University of Toledo, and I learned English there. So yes, I was the fortunate one to be in the United States and become a successful businessman. And even more fortunate that I end up for love and marry my wife. Now I have a beautiful family. I have 2 girls. I have a 19 years old. She just started 2nd year in college, same university, Toledo.
2: Oh, you must be so proud.
26: Yes. And I have a 10 years old. She's started 5th grade 2 days ago. And, you know, they're born and raised in America. They know the American way, but we like them to know the Palestinian culture as well. So we take them, we bring them to visit often here.
2: Mm-hmm.
26: And they like it. And one time I bring my daughters here and they ask me, how come we can't have our own house here? And I started thinking about it. I said, you know, we come here more often. Maybe that would be good for my retirement in the future. Maybe I'll start spending more time here in Kusra when I get older. And I made my decision and I started building it on a beautiful mountain. It has a beautiful view. You can see Jordan, which is the country next to us.
2: Mm-hmm.
26: Jordan, I can see clearly. If I look to the left, to the west, I can see Tel Aviv. And sometimes I can see the sea from the same spot.
2: Mm.
26: And the house, the way I design it, it's the American style. Everything is open. There is no doors whatsoever. I cared about the outside, the front yard, the backyard, the trees. I just want it to be my peaceful and my retirement vacational home.
2: Mm.
26: Now, before I did this, I made sure that it is 100% legal. I started the blueprint. I took the blueprint to the government.
2: The Israeli government.
26: No, the Palestinian government, because this is a designated Area B under the Palestinian Authority. Under Oslo Agreement, B area, they gave it to the Palestinian to control it. So if I need to build and pull permit, I don't need to go to the Israelis. They tell me go to the Palestinians.
2: Okay, so you go and you check with the Palestinian Authority,
26: yes,
2: to confirm that you had the legal right to build this house.
26: Correct, yes. So I went to the Palestinian Authority. They gave me the authorization in 2023, and I started the house. And Probably one of the most beautiful things I ever done. I was proud of it, but never crossed my mind that one day the settlers will be able to come in Area B and claim that it belonged to them.
2: Can you just describe the moment, the first moment that you learned that settlers were encroaching on the house, that these tensions had really arrived at your doorstep?
26: This started in January. My brother called me, said the settlers came on top of the mountain. They start coming down the hill, driving those ATVs every night, checking out the areas, which houses have people, which house is empty. So I told my brother, I want you to install security cameras because it looks like it's not safe. So I put the security cameras. Then in March, 2:30 in the morning, I got notification someone at my house. There's like four or five settlers masked. They start jumping over the fence. They brought ladders, they bought tools, then and they start doing the damages.
2: What kind of damage did they do?
26: Well, I had an automatic motors for the gates. They damaged that. They start breaking the lights around all the yards. They stole all my routers, modems. They cut the main electricity panel wires. They damaged it. Cutting and damaging my security cameras. They went offline one by one, one by one.
2: Wow.
26: Believe or not, I watched them live.
2: Back in Ohio?
26: Yes, back in Ohio. After this incident, I talked to my brother and said, okay, we're going to fix it. We're going to put more security guard on the windows so they can't get in. Brand new security cameras, fix the gates, fix the internet, fix the lights. Mm-hmm. And he did all this. Now he said, I'm going to move in. Mm-hmm. I'm going to move in with my family to protect the house.
2: Wow.
26: And he did.
2: Louis, all of this sounds unbelievably stressful, but when do the settlers actually start camping out outside of your house?
26: That was August 9th. Israeli settlers, extremists. They brought like four ATVs. They parked them in front of the house and they built a tent in front of the house. They start jumping over the fence. And again, when this happened, you know, I was back in Ohio, and every movement, I get a notification. And in that moment, my brother and his son, they were terrified. They were going to attack him inside the house. So my brother called the police that night, and they dispatched an IDF vehicle. But instead of helping my brother, they went straight to the tent. They celebrated with those settlers. They sat down with them and were basically chilling out with them and drinking. And they conducted prayer with those settlers. And I'm talking to my brother, and we paused. My brother paused, and I paused too. And I asked him, what are we going to do next? Because we felt they are only a few feet away taking over this house. And my brother, he said, I'm not leaving this house. I don't want to leave it, but I have an issue. I have no food.
2: Yeah.
26: When he said this, I said, you know what? I can't handle it anymore. I can't sleep. I'm going to book my flight. I'm going to come. I'll do whatever it takes for me to provide you food and protection and try to end this siege.
2: We'll be right back.
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6: 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And for one hardware store that we've been following, the new normal means a new location.
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10: Today at 3 in the afternoon, also at 6:30 in the evening on KCLU. Services had originally sought.
2: I'm Rachel Abrams, and this is The Daily. We talked to Palestinian-American Louis Reedy in the West Bank about the settlers that have arrived at his doorstep. Louis, if I'm getting this right, I think you arrived about a week after the settlers first put that tent up outside of your house. That's when you first saw your brother after all this time knowing he was under threat. What was it like to see him for the first time?
27: Well, we are brothers.
28: Yeah, that's my brother on the site.
27: So to be with him and hug him for the first time.
28: It was a lot of emotion.
27: And then I grabbed the American flag.
28: This is what I brought.
27: I brought it with me from Ohio all the way to Kusra, to my house.
28: Gotta put it on the house over there.
27: And I went on top of my house and I raised American flags on my house.
2: Oh. Were you hoping that maybe the settlers would be more intimidated knowing that an American was there?
27: They did not care because the next day, a settler started coming down toward me. And he dared to tell me, myself, I need to leave because this is his land.
28: That's my house. I'm in my house.
27: I said, that's my land. And I told the Israeli soldiers they were present.
28: He needs to be removed from here. He's illegal here.
27: He needs to be removed because he's illegal. This is the first time I talked to a settler like this face to face.
28: I love to be in my house.
29: Yes, yes.
28: Okay, this is your house.
27: And I told them
28: that's belong to me. But
27: that's my land, and I'm staying here.
28: Okay, I'm not.
29: I thought this happened.
28: Yeah, he's the one came to me. I didn't go to him.
27: Since then, the IDF decided to come and remove the tent in front of the house, but now we are unable to leave freely in and out of our houses from the IDF. They claim it's a closed military zone.
2: What does that mean exactly?
27: There is an IDF tent right now. Actually, I'm watching it as we speak, in front of my house. That one is blocking us leaving our own house or walking in the yard.
2: And have you asked the IDF, like, why are you keeping me in my house? Like, what's the reasoning behind this? Have you talked to any of the military people there?
27: Yes, yeah, that was yesterday when I was walking in my yard.
30: Please cooperate, head back to the villa.
27: I said, why can't I walk in my yard? My own yard.
28: Man, I'm not trying to argue.
30: I spoke with my commanding officer, okay, and he just said, whoever's here has to go back into the villa. Please don't make me use force, all right?
27: So, you know, first we're dealing with the settlers. Now the IDF is here.
2: Mm. I just want to mention here that the U.S. ambassador to Israel, Mike Huckabee, said that the IDF and Israeli police did go to your house to remove what he described as, quote, Israeli terrorists at Huckabee's request.
27: Yes, and I appreciate all these comments, but that's not wasn't enough because nothing happened on the ground.
2: Mm-hmm.
27: I really wish that Mike Huckabee himself or send a team from the U.S. Embassy to come visit my house so them can witness what's going on here, what happened to an American citizen in the West Bank. Including the U.S. officials and the Israeli officials, including the army, even the settlers, the leaders of the settlers, they condemned what the Israeli did in Kusra. Okay, why none of you able to move 5 to 10 settlers? Just go ahead, arrest them, put them in jail, prosecute them, and lift the siege on the residents in Kusra and let them live in peace. I don't have the answer.
2: You know, I'm thinking, Louis, of the person who might be listening to this and thinking, like, at the end of the day, it's just a building. It's just materials, right? Like, why is it so important to put yourself or your brother or anybody in your family in harm's way to protect a piece of property that isn't even your primary home?
27: Well, it's not really just the home. It's not about the home. It's about the entire land. And, you know, just maybe 5 years ago, I was walking my father's land, and I know he inherited this from his father and from his grandfather. And I looked at a wall, and I started looking at it and imagining. I said, how many years? Is it like 200 years, 300 years?
2: Hmm.
27: And I took a rock.
2: A rock?
27: A rock, yes. It just like I felt there's emotion to that rock. Maybe one of my great grandpas touched it.
2: Mm.
27: And I grabbed it and I just said, I'm going to take it. I took it home and I have it in my office in Ohio. It just reminded me again, this is our land. The settlers are trying to steal. And what's been going on changed a lot of people's dreams. And that's, I'm one of them.
2: Louis Reedy, thank you so much for giving us all this time.
27: Thank you. Thank you for having me.
2: When we reached out to the Israeli military for comment, they told us that the IDF is operating in Kusra with the aim of, quote, protecting its residents and preventing confrontations. They also said that Louis Reedy is free to come and go from his house. Over the weekend, there were more violent attacks on Palestinians by Israeli settlers in the West Bank. And the Israeli Prime Minister Benjamin Netanyahu, who has largely played down these attacks as the actions of a small minority, issued a rare rebuke, condemning the attackers and calling their actions criminal. He said that they're causing, quote, immense harm to the law-abiding settler community and damaging, quote, Israel's standing in the world.
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7: I'm Dr. Anthony Lizowitz, and this is Climate Connections. In July, at a professional soccer game in New York City, athletes sweltered in above 90-degree weather, and smoke from Canadian wildfires filled the air. Even star player Trinity Rodman seemed to struggle in the conditions.
8: During halftime, she had to take an oxygen mask and was clearly exhausted.
7: Samantha Schmitz works with Moms Clean Air Force and the Environmental Defense Fund. She says Rodman is a pro athlete in peak shape, and her team has medical staff on hand ready to help out. But kids who play sports rarely have access to these resources, and their young bodies are at greater risk of heat-related illness or respiratory problems.
8: There's almost 5 million American kids that have asthma, so when they're dealing with both heat and wildfire smoke, it's just a terrible cocktail for their lungs, their hearts.
7: So as climate change causes more extreme weather, she says schools and youth leagues should have plans for canceling or modifying activities when conditions are hazardous. Moms Clean Air Force is also urging Congress to create heat and air quality safety guidance for youth sports. And Schmidt says parents can be important advocates, calling attention to the dangers their kids face and pushing for solutions to keep them safe. Climate Connections is produced by the Yale Center for Environmental Communication. To learn more about climate change, visit climateconnections.org.
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6: In Los Angeles, I'm Kai Rizdahl. It is Wednesday today, the second day of September. Good as it always is to have you along, everybody. There's a concept in economics known as the velocity of money. Literally, how quickly money changes hands out there. It's a useful indicator of how lively, I guess, any given economy is. We today here on this program are going to introduce a related but not officially recognized corollary, the velocity of prices, the vessel of choice being diesel fuel. Yesterday, $5.63 a gallon. Today, at a nickel, $5.68, the highest national average since President Trump started his war with Iran, just 13 cents off the highest recorded price ever. And if we all needed yet another lesson that timing is everything, tariffs and wars aside, diesel prices usually do have a seasonal upswing in the fall. Marketplace's Caitlin Tan gets us going.
4: I took the family Dodge diesel pickup to the gas station in Pinedale, Wyoming this morning. I'm seeing diesel prices here today, $5.75. Yikes. Okay, let's see what it costs. Okay, grand total, $191.11. Almost $200. And even if you drive a gas vehicle, Gas Buddy analyst Patrick DeHaan says diesel was still involved.
15: And the cars we're driving don't get to the car dealerships without a semi-truck using diesel.
4: Same for your apples and carrots and bread. A diesel tractor tills up the crops, a truck brings them to a processing center.
15: You know, then a distribution center and then the grocery store.
4: And University of Tennessee's Thomas Goldsby says companies often pass down those high diesel prices to consumers.
16: Ultimately, they're looking to make sure that they cover their costs and can maybe make a dime here and there.
4: And diesel prices likely haven't topped out. Fall brings surging demand for harvesting crops, plus cooler weather means heating homes. And as Alan Schaefer with the nonprofit Engine Technology Forum points out,
17: home heating oil comes out of the same distillate fuel pool that diesel does.
4: Combine those seasonal demands with current global politics, well, you guessed it, even higher diesel prices. I'm Caitlin Tan for Marketplace.
6: How about that fill up? Wall Street today, a little bounce back in equities. And hey, look, I made it 3 minutes into the program without saying the word bonds. We'll have the details when we do the numbers.

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